0: don't necessarily miss because they're together. There's one character who she actually has, she does not have a head. She replaced her head with a dolly's head. And she doesn't even know who she is. So it's kind of one of those things of what's her life even been? Great show, great special effects, had a very big cult following in Canada. It was actually came from our friends of the North, and they came all the way to Chicago and were off Broadway for a little while. It never made a Broadway run, but really, really hit momentum online. And the music is out there for everyone, really enjoys and has had kind of a second life in the community theater and regional theater realm. So we're excited to present it for the first time in the area.
1: Wonderful, because it explores such deep feelings. I mean, we all have who we are on the surface, but
0: Oh yeah.
1: our deeper feelings sometimes don't get expressed, and but that's what you see in this play.
0: Oh yeah, and it has like I said, it's a dark comedy. There's some very funny moments that are throughout it, but there also are very like touching moments that the characters get to have with each other, interactions and how they change their own mentality on how they view life while they're together in this purgatory area.
2: Have you already cast the show? I know in that case, also, have you started rehearsal process? Because with a musical, a lot of times you need to start learning music a little earlier.
0: Yeah, we just started. Have a wonderful cast from all over. It's a younger cast because of just the nature of the show. Everyone's over the age of 18, but I think our oldest cast member, I think, is 30. And they actually play Karnak, who is the mechanical
2: Yeah.
0: fortune teller that comes to life to tell. It's basically in this purgatory area. And we're kind of setting the show in like a dilapidated warehouse where things go to kind of either be repaired or go to the trash yard. So it's kind of also a purgatory for all these items too that are kind of from their past and things like that too. So it's kind of interesting to have these young actors that came back from college, and we had, I think, about over 50, 55 people audition for the show, and there's only seven parts.
2: Wow.
0: So we were able to cast everyone, and we had two understudies that we also want for the show just in case something happens, because it is a longer show run that we are doing. And we want to make sure people feel safe too, because vocally it's demanding and they're on stage the entire time. There'll be a short intermission between, but the show was originally written without an intermission, but we're putting one in just so that we have a little bit of time to rest. But we're very excited about the whole process and the people we have cast.
2: Well, talk about dates. Do you know this is kind of like the end of your season for Chicago Street?
0: Yeah.
2: Do you know what's coming up? There's nothing on the website yet, or is it still yet to be determined, the shows that are coming up for the 2026-27 season?
0: It's still a secret, but we'll be having a cat announcement very, very soon. We're going to be doing our annual trivia night sometime in July or June to kind of announce the season. As you know, with rights, a lot of people understand you can't really talk about it until everything's paid for. So hopefully look at our website and look for that trivia night that we're going to have to kind of show our new season. We do also, along with Ride the Cyclone adult version, there is a teen version we're running too, which will be going on simultaneously. So information about that will be on the website as soon as that gets cast and going too. So two cyclones for the price of one.
2: Wow.
1: Wow.
2: And two casts and more work for the director. Well, in our final moments here, tell us, first of all, dates, website, how to get tickets, and such.
0: Of course, the dates are we open Friday, July 10th, and we run through August 2nd. You can go right to our website at www.chicagostreet.org and just go click on buy tickets now. Tickets are going to be going fast, we predict, so you probably want to get them sooner rather than later. Don't want to miss out.
2: Well, we appreciate you coming on Art in the Air Spotlight, Michael Glorioso, director of the upcoming show at the theater Ride the Cyclone. Thank you so much for coming on Art in the Air Spotlight.
0: Thank you both so very much.
1: Yeah, thank you, Mike.
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1: We would like to welcome Don Santo to Art on the Air. Don has been making music since 1985, earning a BA in jazz guitar performance in 1995. He produces and mixes recordings, composes instrumental pieces as a singer-songwriter, plus arranges music. He has played with many bands and artists and has contributed to over 70 albums and is a member of the instrumental rock group Shibboleth and the trio Cento Trio plus El Cento. Since 2018, he has been busy producing, recording, and mixing in his studio in Austin, Texas. Halfway to Mellow Town is the debut album from Cento Trio, which will be available June 19th, 2026. Thank you for joining us on Art on the Air. Aloha and welcome, Don. It's very nice meeting you.
4: Aloha. Wow, it's very nice to meet you as well. Thank you for that introduction.
2: Great to have you on, and glad we came across you. I think Howard was the one who referred us to you. But anyway, we'd like to hear your origin story, and how I like to tee that up is like saying how you got from where you were to where you are now. So tell us all about Don.
4: The origin story, my superhero origin story. Mm-hmm. Let's see. Well, I started out not too, just kind of right around the corner from you all. I was born in Pontiac, Michigan. And then my family moved to Missouri in 1980, so I was in third grade. My dad is from St. Louis. My mom was from a tiny little town called Hayti, Missouri. And I grew up in another tiny little town called Sykeston, Missouri, which is surrounded by farmland, if you can, about a few miles from the Mississippi River. So close there in the swamps, kind of in the humidity down by the river. And, music wasn't really in the house. My parents had some records and listened to some records, but it wasn't a huge part of my home life. But somewhere around sixth grade, I had a really great music teacher that I connected with, and he brought in synthesizers and all kinds of cool instruments, and he was in a cover band, and he was just a fascinating character. So I bought a synthesizer off of him and tinkered around with that, and I think I was more interested in making silly sounds than making songs at that point. I remember I was always trying to make a helicopter sound.
1: Oh, I was just wondering, I was thinking about outdoor sounds and the swamp. The swamp makes so many beautiful sounds. So were you,
4: it was
1: a lot. The swamp in June is especially wonderful, I think.
4: Yeah, I guess we did spend a lot. Most of it's a drained swamp in that area, actually. But I have spent time in the swamps of Mississippi, and you can hear the frogs and the wind and the giant pine trees, which is amazing. Sykeston, Missouri, Iowa, remember the sound of the cicadas was kind of prevalent a lot. And if you get out in the country, you could hear frogs chirping. And it didn't take much to get out in the country. You just drive half a mile. And, I grew up across railroad tracks from a cotton field. So there was a lot of farmland around. And a lot of those just sort of Midwestern plains sounds. Thunderstorms were a big part, because it's sort of like I have in Texas now. A big open vista, so you could see storms rolling in from miles away and just experience the thunder and the way the smell and the air changes. I've always resonated with that.
1: Yeah, completely. For me, the wind, it's really very vocal.
4: Yeah, so growing up in that, there was, I guess, sound was a big part. Music was kind of floating around. And then I graduated sixth grade. And then in seventh, maybe we started band in sixth or seventh grade. I don't remember, but I ended up playing French horn. I'd wanted to play cello, but I guess I tested well on the musical proficiency exam. And the band director insisted that I play French horn because supposedly that was a difficult instrument. So turns out he was right because I was not very good. I was not the best. I was not the worst. I was sort of mediocre, which put me right in the middle. A little of the front row, which is where the French horn sat. So one day in seventh grade, we're in band class, and this is where my origin story actually begins. We're in band class. But we don't have band class. There's a guest artist. And again, I'm sitting directly in front of the podium, maybe 4 feet, 6 feet away. And the guest artist is a flamenco guitar player named Ronald Radford. I didn't know anything about flamenco guitar. I didn't know Ronald Radford, knew nothing. He apparently, as a youngster, had studied with Segovia in Spain and was, toured around the States doing clinics, things like that. So he played, and it was like a lightning bolt to my brain. I'd never seen anything like it. I was just completely floored, completely instantly changed. And I don't know if it was the rhythmic excitement or just the proximity to it, or the sound of the guitar, or what it was exactly, but I went home that day after school and sort of, I didn't really ask my parents if they would take me to his concert that night. I sort of told them that's what we're doing.
5: Man did.
4: and they were benevolent enough, and they took me to the concert in Dexter, Missouri in a high school gymnasium. And, it was amazing. I bought his tape. I shook his hand. I had him autograph his tape. I still have it somewhere. And that just kind of set me on the path. I think I started saving money after that for a guitar, which the music teacher that I mentioned earlier helped me pick out at Keys Music in Cape Girardeau. Mm-hmm. And I got that guitar eventually. And then it's kind of been every day since then. I've been playing guitar.
5: Did you play flamenco at all?
4: That's the funny story. No, I've never figured out flamenco. I never pursued that after that. It's, I guess it requires a technical facility that I just don't have. Some sort of supercharged finger dexterity. I mean, I have good dexterity, but I don't have the powerful right hand. I haven't put in the time for whatever reason. But it's just sort of there at the base, at the very bottom layer of the stack of pancakes, which is my musical life.
2: Well, we want to talk about your current album, which is the Halfway to Mellowtown. And this is with a group called Cento Trio, is I guess what you pronounce it. They kind of all run together. And yep. Maybe we'll cue up the first thing, It Takes What It Takes. Tell us about that, and we'll take a listen to it.
4: Yeah, Cento Trio, just because I didn't like to call it, I didn't want to call it the Don Cento Trio. It Takes What It Takes is a song that I wrote. I've in another life, I'm a singer-songwriter. But this was a song that started out as a vocal song. Didn't really have lyrics for it, just kind of was scatting a melody, had some placeholder words, including It Takes What It Takes. But I kind of liked it, so I brought it to the trio. We started playing it, and it fit right in, just kind of with the sound that was starting to develop. So this is a sort of a jazz song with a sort of a pop song structure.
2: Well, let's take a listen to it. It's It Takes What It Takes.

0: Halfway to Melatonin album, and it's one of the cuts on it called It Takes What It Takes with our guest today.
1: You know, Don, to me it has like an extremely tropical feel, and it is asking for words eventually, so maybe...
2: Yeah, I probably owe it to myself to finish it. You know, sometimes, I guess all musicians can be a little lazy. But, I think I just got a little lazy with that one. I was really satisfied with the way the band plays it. So I owe it to myself and to you to finish that someday.
1: What about this tropical feel that I really felt like, I don't know. I don't know. What am I hearing that's so tropical?
2: I don't know. It is funny. There's so much that happens in music and arrangement that is either conscious or unconscious. And with this band, I really was consciously trying to be unconscious about some of it. You know, I definitely have ideas about the way songs should flow. But I don't recall giving these guys, the drummer Norm Bergeron and the bass player Phil Spencer, I don't recall giving them really any specific instruction in terms of feel. Or approach, you know.
1: No aloha shirts that day.
2: No, but I hadn't thought about it as tropical, but I think I hear what you're saying. And it might be just the fact that Norm, the drummer, is a tremendous hand percussionist. He's studied in Cuba. He's studied in Africa. So he's certainly bringing his background to the song. And he has just such a strong, you know, I guess it's not really tropical, but it would be equatorial percussion kind of background.
1: Sure. Yeah. It kept reminding me of my Arthur Lyman albums for some reason. And while it didn't have the vibes in it, I don't know. I just was transported there, I guess.
2: Hey, that's great. Arthur Lyman. I will have to look that up. That's a name that doesn't ring any bells with me.
1: Period was 50s, Arthur? 40s, okay. 50s. Yeah.
2: Sort of.
1: But he was playing up until the 80s and 90s still in Hawaii. Awesome. So, yeah.
2: I will look that up.
0: Well, we're curious, too, about, and then we'll listen to another cut from the current album, but just briefly tell us about some of the other musical endeavors that you're on.
2: Well, I think the other one that you mentioned in the intro is a band called Shibboleth, which is another instrumental group I've had or been a part of for, I think we started playing in 1999. And that, primarily the composer in that is my good friend Richard Martin, who's an incredible composer, incredible piano and keyboard player. Richard was introduced to me by the bass player and another old friend of mine named James Driscoll. And we just hit it off, started making our weird little brand of post-surf rock, whatever it is, silly, goofy, fun instrumental music. I think I always like to say that it's Shibboleth is sort of the only members of the conversation that aren't in on the joke. You know, we take the music seriously, but not ourselves. We take the music seriously, but we also kind of treat it silly. Sillily. Is that a word?
0: Sillily.
2: Sillily, yeah. So Shibboleth is still active. We have two records out. We play a couple of shows maybe once every year and a half, something like that. But Richard just moved down here to Austin, so he and I have been playing together a little bit more. So maybe maybe something will percolate up in the Shibboleth waters here in the near future.
1: With all your trios, are you the only singer in them? And I really wish you would sing more on a lot of those tracks.
2: Well, thank you. Yeah, El Cento is the only vocal band that I've ever done. And that was another trio. And that was just consciously a vocal project. Shibboleth is consciously instrumental, and I guess so is Cento Trio. But I have been part of a little songwriting group here lately, and which has gotten me writing vocal songs again. So, and some of those I've liked, so perhaps I will... And I guess I owe it to you again. I'll make you a record.
0: Well, we want to quickly get to your next song. Gorringers from Halfway to Melton. Just about that, and we'll take a quick look to that.
2: Yep, that's pronounced Gorringers. I have Gorringers. A habit of joining bands and starting bands and naming tight songs with names that are just unpronounceable. And that was written around the time the Texas Rangers were winning their one and only World Series title. And my wife is a huge Rangers fan. So I just sort of dedicated that title to her. It's Go Rangers, but with an apostrophe in the wrong place. And that was just an instrumental song that just kind of happened. It just kind of came together. It happened really fast. It's a pretty simple melody, but the thing that I like about that is I did spend time trying to arrange the structure in an interesting way so that the guitar solo is over a different type of material than the bass solo is over. So each of the little sections has a distinct structural element to it, which keeps it interesting for, hopefully for me, as a, us as players, and hopefully for the listeners.
0: Okay, Groingers from Halfway to Millentown, Absento.

0: And it's from Halfway to Middletown, Yorngers and Cento 3-0. And in our final moments here, I wanted to give you the opportunity to tell us about how people can find you, your music, from all your musical endeavors.
1: 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It's available June 19th, the full length. There's one song out right now. There's another song coming out June 5th, It Takes What It Takes, which your listeners just heard. So yeah, cento3o.com will take you wherever you need to go.
0: Great. And if you click on his picture on our website, it'll take you to that website too. You know, I appreciate you coming on the show, sharing Halfway to Middletown, your first album release with Cento 3-0. It's Don Cento, and take a listen to his music, and you can find it on Spotify and everything else. Thank you so much for coming on Art in the Air.
1: Thank you very much. It's been a real pleasure. I appreciate it.
2: Yeah, it's been a total pleasure. Thank you.
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4: We would like to welcome Amy Renzulli to Art on the Air. Amy grew up in a family of artists who also had strong business sensibilities. She has multiple disciplines: painting, drawing, writing, music, and community building. She had two successful School of Rock locations, two art studios, and many projects brewing. She recently moved to Southwest Michigan. Thank you for joining us on Art on the Air. Aloha and welcome, Amy. Very nice meeting you.
5: Nice to meet you, too.
0: Well, Amy, we'll get to your upcoming exhibit later on, but like we do on Art in the Air, we like to know your origin story, and I set it up how you got from where you were to where you are now. So tell us all about Amy.
5: Oh, wow. So I grew up in Wilmington, Delaware, and this is a story I love to tell because it really shaped who I am today. My parents moved into the city during the white flight, which as a child I thought it was about white people wanting new houses in suburbs, and my parents really disliked this beautiful old stone Victorian house we grew up in. But later I learned it was a little bit more sinister, or there was definitely a very negative side to that. And I have two sisters. We went to public schools. And we were, well, for me, I'm the oldest. Up until sixth grade, we were in the minority in our classes. So we might be like a handful of white kids in every class. And then it was just a mostly black and brown school. And I loved it. I had a great education. I loved my teachers. I loved the principals we had. I still remember them. But around when I was going into seventh grade, which is middle school, we called it junior high back then. They started busing and desegregation. So my sisters and I, the bus stopped at the corner where our house was. And on rainy days, everybody would gather on our porch and we would ride out to the suburbs to our new school. And, people were astounded. Like, what do you do? Why are you on that bus? Like they couldn't make sense of it. One of my sisters reminded me that there were parents protesting the first day that we arrived. But overall, my entire childhood has been, I grew up in a really very integrated environment, and I feel blessed for that. And I still kind of keep in touch with a man who was a boy that I met. I remember meeting him the very first day of kindergarten, and I remember where he was standing. I remember his smile, and we interact on Facebook like several times a week. Most of my friends from that era black or white. We share the same values because we grew up together for the most part. And yeah, it shaped who I am. And it's the reason we live in Oak Park. And it's the reason that I made it a mantra for the School of Rock in Oak Park to reflect the community that we're in, because I did not want to open a country club only for rich people. So, and then on the art side, my father was a physician, and he, in his 40s, he quit his medical practice to become an artist. My mom had just graduated from law school. And so I had the art side, and I had kind of the business risk aversion side with my mom. And that really created an entrepreneur. All three of us are entrepreneurs. My one sister has her own medical practice, a direct primary care medical practice in Delaware. And my other sister is a very talented and very accomplished fiber artist, and kind of a leader in her field. So we all went off and built our own businesses.
0: Very good.
4: So what was schooling like? Was it art enriched during the time you were there?
5: It was public school. You know, it was just public school. We had music, we had art. I remember in middle school, it was either middle school or high school. I don't remember which, but there was a showcase in the hallway where this boy who was a couple years older than me had the whole showcase of all of his artwork. And I remember thinking, I want to have that showcase. Like, I want to be in there one day. I was about 2 years behind him. And I was at when I was old, a couple years older. Yeah.
4: Oh, no, I read that your father was a landscape painter. And so when I looked on your website and saw the pastels of landscape, I thought, what type of landscapes did he do that you were viewing?
5: Yeah, so I started, kind of joke, I sort of picked up a paintbrush again as an adult. We bought a home in Long Beach, Indiana, and as you guys probably know, there's lots of rocks there. And so I started painting rocks and painting landscapes on rocks. And then that led to painting on paper. And then that led to, I asked my dad if I could copy his work, because I just wanted to practice. I didn't know what to do. So of course he said yes. And I also started doing pastels on top of these clay prints that my dad was doing, clay monotype prints that he did on a fabric interface material. You can picture that stuff that goes in to make like curtains stiffer, like,
4: or pelham.
5: Yes. Yeah. So he would print on that with clay, and then he had so much of it that he would send me his extras, and then I would paint landscapes on there. And that was like interesting, because it's kind of like, well, I'm going to make an analogy. It took me a long time to learn how to ride a two-wheel bike. And we were on vacation

0: appreciate that. You did a little bit, but maybe expand on that a little bit. But what the School of Rock is, and unfortunately, I think you just sold that. So, but anyway, yeah. Tell us about the how you got in and what you did.
1: Yes, I'm very proud of the sale too, because two of my employees who started the very first day we opened, and who themselves have been best friends since fifth grade, they're now in their 40s. They each bought a school, and I don't know. It's a great source of pride for me that they were able to learn enough and grow enough and save enough to do that. But
2: and also that you grew a business that they wanted to, that it was doing well enough that they wanted to purchase it and
0: right.
2: keep it going.
1: Yeah, right. It's just, I mean, I want them to have what I have, and I really want, I would like everybody to have what I have, but I don't know. It was a great handoff. But about 15 years ago, my daughter was around 11 or 12, and she just came crying to us for music about how she needs music and she has to have music and there's no music in the house and we don't understand. And she's crying. And I said, well, Abigail, this is why I work, so that we can, you know, give you the opportunities to try whatever you want to try. And so I Googled rock camp, and she went to a week-long summer camp at the School of Rock in Chicago. At the end of that week, they put on a show at the Comedy Sports Club on Belmont Avenue. And I was the mom in the front row, just like blown away. This is the most amazing thing I've ever seen. She's playing the bass, and this other little girl's playing the guitar. And then the whole band was filled in with their older show team kids, so it did sound really good. But I could see the potential, and it just lit a fire in me. And I decided to investigate about, you know, what I said was to the woman at the front desk. I said, you should open a School of Rock in Oak Park. It would do really well. And she said, well, you should, because it's a franchise. And my immediate reaction, I probably came from my mom in my head. She did say something funny about it. It was, no way. I have no desire to to open a franchise. But I did investigate. That feeling lasted 30 seconds. And then I realized it was something I wanted to go for. And I was working at Blue Cross. My husband also worked there. And he was incredibly supportive, not afraid of taking this big leap and big risk. And we bought a building. We opened the school. It's an after-school performance program. Everybody plays music together. We teach adults. We've had multiple wonderful bands come out of our program, both kids and adults. And it would make me sad when the adults left, but really they left because they're out gigging and doing shows on their own. So it's always a good thing. And then for a long time, many years, we were the largest in the world of there were at the time when we were at the top, there were 350 schools all over the world. And now we're around in the top five. So I'm still proud of that. And that's because it's just, we're right by public transportation. We're right by the Green Line from Chicago. So musicians can get back and forth. We're in a community that really values the arts. We have a very wide socioeconomic collection of people in Oak Park. So that kind of goes back to just it had to be a place that whoever walks in the door would see somebody that looks like them.
0: Wow.
1: In whatever that is. You know,
0: sure.
1: It could be age, could be skin color, could be identity, any of it. And that's basically what I focused on.
0: One quick question before we get back to your art. Do you do any music yourself?
1: Well, I'm not a musician, but I like to sing. I did our adult program for years. I was one of the people who started a band with some of the adult students, and we did that for a few years. But really, art, painting, and making art was just, it just pulled me. It pulled me out of that, pretty much out of everything. And this is where my passion is. I like to sing. I love to harmonize. I love the joy of harmonizing with other people. And I still do it for fun, but

0: I really just want to paint.
1: Singers are musicians. I mean, they really are. So you don't have to discount that.
0: Yeah.
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1: So moving on to your art, and we'll talk about how you linked up with the Depot for your upcoming exhibit, which we'll talk about later. Tell us about some of the subjects you like. Now, obviously, on a radio show, we can't show that, but we can refer people to your website. But tell us about, you know, and how that's evolved over time.
0: Yeah, I'm trying to think how I moved from landscapes to what I do now. I'd really have to sit down and kind of try to go through my memory to figure out that transition. But somewhere along the line, I discovered jelly plate printing, which is a really cool and very accessible thing that I would love to teach people. But so I print all my own papers. I use tissue paper. I use tea bag paper, which is amazing because it's translucent and it doesn't tear when it gets all wet and covered with paint. And all of my paintings that are going to be at the Depot are all basically painted with those papers. So it's like layers and layers and layers of collage. And I have learned that the worse a painting gets, the better it will end up at the end. And my favorite things to paint on are previous paintings or bad paintings, or because to me, it's easier than starting on a blank canvas. But right now, and for the Depot, I'm doing some like foresty trees and birds, and then some sort of beach inspired things. I like to use vintage photos of women doing joyful, powerful things, you know, like high diving or water skiing, things like that. And I always say, I can't draw. So I think and that's been my whole life. I've always been more of a designer. So I would say I kind of design my paintings to accommodate my lack of ability to draw.
3: You know what they remind me of, Amy? Yeah. They remind me of the quilts that I did in like the 70s. You know, they just have that very patchwork. Mm-hmm. Yeah. So what type of fiber does your sister do?
0: Oh, well, I just want to go back to the quilts for a second.
3: Yeah.
0: Because my grandmother was a quilter and my sister. And there's a woman who has a studio at the Box Factory in St. Joseph, Michigan. And her name is Tisha. And she has, her quilts look like my painting. So we keep saying we need to do something together.
3: Most definitely.
0: Yeah. But wait, what was your question again?
3: Oh, I was just wondering whether, but you answered it with your grandmother. I thought maybe the fiber reference was from your sister.
0: Yeah. My sister is a needle felting artist who really grew her business on YouTube. And even like she's very, when I go to art retreats and I introduce myself and if I mention my sister, the other women there who are from all over the place know who she is if they know fiber arts. But most recently she got asked to do a life-size sheep for the Sheep Detective movie that Hugh Jackman stars in. So she's I wouldn't say like her art inspires me, but we definitely encourage each other, support each other, give each other feedback and help each other creatively. And I think we all just have our own different mediums.
1: Do you teach at all? Do you have any opportunities that you share your techniques?
0: Not yet, but pretty much every time I paint, and especially if I discover something really cool, I'll give you an example. Well, let me finish the sentence and then I'll give you an example. I just want to share it. Like in my head, while I'm doing it, I'm imagining myself teaching somebody this thing that I discovered. And so with the new studio in the barn that we built in South Haven, I want to do workshops. It's not going to be a public place where it's like open all the time. drop-in classes teaching kids. It's not going to be that. It will be a few times a year, either I'm teaching or a visiting artist comes, because really I want to mostly paint, but I want to teach because I want to share what I've learned and what I know, and I want to bring the joy of making art to other people. The example that I was going to give you is one day I was rolling paint out on this jelly plate, and you put paper down on top of it, and you can do all kinds of things. You can use stencils, you can do image transfers, but I was just using paint, and I put tissue paper down, and it had like all the wrinkles that you would imagine when, you know, tissue paper is very flimsy. And so the tissue paper became like the tree lines and the branches when I adhered it to a painting, because there were all these lines that kind of looked like nature. So
3: mm-hmm. reaching toward the sky.
0: Mm-hmm.
1: So your color palette, does that vary from item, or is it just something like, okay, I'm going to do this time, and you know, how do you approach that?
3: It's neon pink and green.
0: I try to, you know, sometimes I get caught in my head about painting what I think other people want. You know, oh, I should do more neutrals, or I should do just two colors, and I just can't, and it's not what I want to do. And then, but the pieces I do keep selling, so I think just even very, very recently learned, like, I just have to paint for myself. And that includes color and composition and subject matter. And hopefully people will like it. And but I can't just do something because somebody else wants that, or I perceive that somebody wants something differently. So my colors are really bright and vivid and happy. And they tend to be very similar from painting to painting.
3: Seems like a lot of your work is large. Do you also, because it seems like it needs that space to breathe a bit, but do you also use that technique on a smaller canvas?
0: I do. I much prefer to paint large, and I'm actually working on a very large commission that's 7 feet tall by 5 feet wide right now. And I had done these mock-ups of where I took previous paintings and I tried to enlarge them and show the customer what it would look like. And so the one I'm doing is actually based on a very small painting, and it's really hard to get it right. So I'm on the struggle bus with that one, but I know I'll get it. I'm just not there yet. It's hard to translate a technique that you use on not all techniques, but that you use on a small painting to something much, much larger. I like painting large.
1: It sounds like you've really concentrated in moving into doing your art all the time, but is there something you have not done, whether it be in art or otherwise, that you want to do? Like if there's some other type of art that you'd like to explore?
0: That's a really good question. I used to make jewelry, and I had tons and tons of like gemstone beads and chain and all kinds of findings, and I got rid of all of that, but I still have a stash, and I'd kind of like to get back to that. I'm looking forward to bringing in other artists who have different styles and techniques to teach so that I can also learn. But I can't think of anything specific that I want to do. I'm just in such a state of transition right now. I can barely see straight.
1: What do you like to do outside of art?
0: I enjoy cooking. I enjoy time with my family. I have two kids in their mid to late 20s, and I enjoy time with them. I like to do Pilates, and I haven't done much of that lately, so I'd like to get back to that. Socializing.
3: I think there's probably a lot with just the transition to Michigan.
0: There's a lot. I mean, in the past month, I've had to sell I sold two businesses, moved two kids' locations, opened the barn, and it's just nonstop. And I feel like a crazy woman, like who's constantly making excuses for myself, but it really is, it's been massively busy lately. So
1: wow.
0: I'm just starting to see the light.
1: Well, we're almost ready to wrap up. We're going to get you an opportunity to talk about your show at the Depot. I was going to ask you how you got connected, but we don't have time for that. So tell us when it is, the opening reception, how long it runs, and it's called From the Dunes to the Tree. So tell us real briefly about that.
0: Okay. It's it starts, the opening is on July 10th from 5 to 7. I hope people will show up for the opening reception. It runs for a month through
1: August 8th.
0: Yeah. Thank you. Yeah. And it's going to feature both kind of trees and nature and beach things, and hopefully really strike a chord with especially the people who live in Beverly Shores, because it's kind of modeled after their
1: where they live,
0: their neighborhood, their lifestyle. Yeah.
1: Website. Do you have one?
0: It's not up to date, but it's amyrenzuliart.com.
1: Okay, and we'll put a link on your picture on our website. Our guest today was Amy Renzulli, and you can find her exhibit at the Depot in Beverly Shores, From the Dunes to the Tree, opening July 10th, 5 to 7, and it'll end August, 9th. Amy, thank you so much for coming on Art in the Air and sharing your arts journey.
0: Thank you.
3: Yeah, thank you so much, Amy.
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0: extended version of Edgar Sampson's classic composition, Blue Lou, that he put together for the Benny Goodman Band back in the 30s, done by our highlight artist of the week, Wardell Gray. That was 9 minutes and 20 seconds of swinging sounds, with Wardell being backed up by the inimitable Elf, Errol Garner on piano, Irving Ashby on playing beautiful rhythm guitar, the old vet on a bass, Red Callender, and Jackie Mills on drums. That was Blue Lou.
1: Well, I'm going to start off with a trio selection featuring pianist Vince Guaraldi. And this is from a fantasy CD entitled A Boy Named Charlie Brown. This was originally a soundtrack from a CBS TV special in 1964. The problem is the special never made it on the air. They decided instead to make it into a movie. And in the movie producers decided they needed more, quote, big screen sound. So they added a trumpet, a trombone, and a guitar. And then that was added to the original trio and became the soundtrack for the movie. But the original soundtrack for the special remained, and they made it into this CD with just the original trio. So we'll hear from Vince on piano, Monty Bugwick on bass, and Colin Beatty on drums. And they're going to do a tune written by Vince Guaraldi entitled Frida with the Naturally Curly Hair.

0: And that was Frida with the Naturally Curly Hair, a tune written by Vince Guaraldi, and featuring Vince on piano, Monty Bodwig on bass, and Colin Bailey on drums. That was from a fantasy CD released in 1989 entitled A Boy Named Charlie Brown.
1: As I noted at the top of the show, one of Count Basie's favorite tenor men was our highlight artist of the week, Wardell Gray. And whether the Count was recording with his big band in the New Testament era, that is after 1951, or in his little sextet or octet that he worked with when the big band era died down a little bit and had financial inability to proceed with the big band, he put together a sextet with Wardell Gray on tenor sax, and the rest of the ensemble are Count Basie regulars of in the big band at that time: Clark Terry on trumpet, Marshall Royal on clarinet, of course Basie on piano, Freddie Green on guitar, Jimmy Lewis on bass, Gus Johnson on drums. This is a Denzel Best composition. Denzel Best was a fine drummer, and this is one of his better compositions. It's called Move.

0: in a club or in a concert, the liner notes are not helpful at all as to where taken from or stolen from. That's a Denzel Best composition move, and we find our highlight artist, Wardell Gray, in the Count Basie Sextet in April of 1951. Besides a fine solo by Wardell, there was a clarinet solo there by Marshall Royal and the ever-present Clark Terry on trumpet.
1: Well, next we'll hear a big band selection led by drummer Barrett Deems. Barrett, who's known around Chicago as the world's oldest teenager, had a storied career. He backed many bands over his career, culminating in his appearance with Louis Armstrong and Bing Crosby in the movie High Society. In this particular selection, this is an 18-piece organization, mostly Chicago musicians. And we'll hear solos by Brad Good on trumpet, Audrey Morrison on trombone, and Tim McNamara on tenor sax. And they're going to do the George and Ira Gershwin tune, Soon.

0: Osoon, featuring Barrett Deems' Big Band. And we heard solos there by Brad Good on trumpet, Audrey Morrison on trombone, and Tim McNamara on tenor. You heard Barrett there toward the end. And at the time this was recorded, he was like 82 and just recovering from lung surgery. So it didn't seem to slow him down too much. That was from a Delmark CD released in 1994.
1: I talked to Barrett a few times in Andy's bar, and it was hard to keep him on the bar stool. He kept moving. I had to chase him around the room. Okay, we're going to continue with saluting our Spotlight Artist of the Week, tenor sax man Wardell Gray. And this is from a prestige album he cut in New York City in November of 49. Backed up by Al Haig on piano, really overlooked, underrated piano player, great piano player. Tommy Potter on bass, one of the early bop bassmen, and another early bop drummer, Roy Haynes. This is a thing written by Wardell called Twisted. It became a favorite among all the insiders that thought it was really a great solo, and it was. And later, Annie Ross of Lambert, Hendricks, and Ross put lyrics to the Wardell Gray solo, and Annie Ross had a great hit on the thing, too. So let's listen to Twisted.

0: All right, that was our highlight artist, tenor sax man Wardell Gray, doing his own composition, Twisted, which became a rather legendary recording among the jazz cognoscenti, and backed up by Al Haig on piano, Tommy Potter on bass, Roy Haynes on drums, and if you've listened to the show in the past, you've heard Andy Ross do the vocal version of that particular composition.
1: Well, next we'll hear from Ruby Braff, a group led by Ruby

0: And that was That Lonesome Road, featuring Ruby Raff on trumpet, Marty Napoleon on piano, Sam Margolis on tenor sax, Billy Byers on trombone, Milt Hinton on bass, and Joe Jones on drums. Ruby's listed on trumpet there, but he usually played cornet, so a lot of authors of liner notes figure it's the same instrument. That was from a Jazz Tone LP released in 1957 entitled Jazz a la Midnight.
1: Here's another track recorded by our highlight artist, tenor sax man Wardell Gray, on the Prestige label. And this was cut in Detroit in April of 1950, backed up by some Detroit musicians, only one of which I recognize, who went on to some fame playing in the Woody Herman band. There's Art Mardigan on drums, John Richardson on bass, Phil Hill on piano. This is a composition written by Wardell Gray called Greyhound.

0: That's our featured artist of the week, tenor sax man Wardell Gray, doing his own composition, Greyhound. That was cut in Detroit in April of 1950 on the Prestige label, and assisted by John Richardson on bass, Art Mardigan on drums, and Phil Hill on piano.
1: Well, next we'll hear from the Jazz Crusaders. This is from a Liberty LP released in 1970 entitled Give Peace a Chance. And the group consists of Joe Sample on piano, Wilton Felder on tenor sax, Wayne Henderson on trombone, Buster Williams on bass, and Styx Hooper on drums. And this tune was written by Styx Hooper, and it's entitled Anita's New Dance.

0: And that was the Jazz Crusaders with Anita's New Dance. And it features Joe Sample on piano, Wilton Felder on tenor sax, Wayne Henderson on trombone, Buster Williams on bass, and Styx Hooper on drums. That was from a Liberty LP released in 1970 entitled Give Peace a Chance.
1: 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I'm your co-host, Kent Lindquist, along with my co-host, Dr. Al Korns. We're here every Sunday night for approximately 2 hours. We're going to take a break now for the news at the top of the hour, if it's only about a five-minute news break, and then we're back for approximately one more hour of fine swinging sound, so don't go away. We're going to close out the first hour with our continuing salute to tenor sax man Wardell Gray. This is from a concert at the Civic Auditorium in Pasadena, California, on April 29th of 1947, where the group does Count Basie's classic 1 o'clock jump. And joining Wardell on this particular track is Howard McGee on trumpet, Vic Dickinson on trombone, Benny Carter on alto sax, Errol Garner on piano, Irving Ashby on guitar, Red Callender on bass, and Jackie Mills on drums. And the opening few choruses are by our highlight artist, Wardell Gray, so listen carefully for some swinging tenor sounds. 1 o'clock jump.

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4: Live from NPR News in Washington, I'm Dan Ronan. Funeral services for Iran's supreme leader continued today in Tehran. NPR's Hadil Al-Shashi reports he and 4 members of his family were killed by the U.S.-Israeli airstrikes 4 months ago.
5: Tens of thousands of Iranians lined up to perform the ritual Islamic funeral prayers facing the caskets of Ayatollah Ali Khamenei and his 4 family members. Iranian state media showed Iranian military and political officials sobbing as they performed the prayers. Water sprayed over the mourners to keep them cool as the temperatures reached the 90s. 3 of Khamenei's sons were seen at the prayers. Missing was his 4th son, Mujtaba Khamenei, who took over as supreme leader from his father. A funeral preparations spokesperson said the funeral was delayed until now because of the war. Khamenei will be buried in his birthplace of Mashhad on Thursday. Hadil Al-Shalchi, NPR News, Istanbul.
4: The U.S. soccer star, the forward for Lauren Bolgan, will be allowed to play in the World Cup high-stakes game against Belgium tomorrow. FIFA is lifting the striker's red card ban. NPR's Becky Sullivan reports.
6: U.S. striker Lauren Bolgan was shown the red card in last Wednesday's match against Bosnia-Herzegovina. The referee at first declined to call a foul of any kind, but a video official stepped in after reviewing the play in slow motion. Normally, a red card would mean a suspension in the following game. In the phone call with Infantino, Trump wanted to understand why the red card was given and why a suspension was necessary, according to an official with knowledge of the call who was granted anonymity to discuss a private conversation. The news of the call, coupled with FIFA's decision to allow Bolgan to play, has ignited a huge response in the soccer world. Belgium's Football Federation said they were astonished by the decision and would pursue any path to recourse. Becky Sullivan, NPR News, Seattle.
4: The CDC has lacked a permanent director for most of the Trump administration, as NPR's Ping Wong reports. Recently released emails highlight the challenges the new administrator is going to face at CDC.
7: Dr. Erica Schwartz, Trump's nominee for CDC director, is expected to have a confirmation hearing before the Senate Health Committee this month. Senator Bernie Sanders from Vermont is a ranking member. He recently released more than 250 pages of internal emails provided by Dr. Deb Howry, a top CDC official who quit last August. They show CDC career scientists pushing back against changes to vaccine policies requested by Health Secretary Robert F. Kennedy Jr. and his political appointees. Dr. Dimitri Daskalakis, a former CDC official who quit with Howry, says he sought to document the conflicts of interest and anti-science moves he saw.
8: And frankly, it becomes really clear that this is public health by vibes as opposed to public health by data.
7: A new CDC director would have to navigate layers of political reviews now required at the agency. Ping Huang, NPR News.
4: And you're listening to NPR News from Washington. A potential competitor to the New York Stock Exchange and NASDAQ begins operations Monday. The Dallas-based Texas Stock Exchange will initiate a phased rollout as the market eventually expands. They'll add corporate clients this summer, and the public can eventually start trading online. The massive heat wave collided with more than just the 4th of July celebrations in Pittsburgh. It was the 20th anniversary of AnthroCon, the annual convention for the furry fandom. Jenna Post from member station WESA reports.
9: The heat wave hardly slowed down the furries at AnthroCon, the largest furry fandom convention in the world, according to organizers. Despite a heat index exceeding 100 degrees, many attendees still wore full fursuits. Organizers say weekend passes sold out early Friday for the first time in the convention's history. And Visit Pittsburgh estimates nearly $18.6 million in visitor spending. Mayor Corey O'Connor says AnthroCon has become a Pittsburgh tradition.
10: 4th of July festivities, you know, we know that the furries are going to be a mix in Pittsburgh for that weekend.
9: The weather ultimately led to the cancellation of the parade and block party, a tradition that draws furries and local families. But it didn't stop a record-breaking 20th anniversary. For NPR News, I'm Jenna Post in Pittsburgh.
4: Major League Baseball will have at least 7 vacancies on its umpiring staff next year, and according to USA Today, 7 longtime umpires, including 4 crew chiefs, plan to retire. It could mean Major League Baseball will hire its first female umpire, Jen Powell, next season. This is NPR News from Washington.
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2: Well, we're back for the second hour of The Feeling of Jazz. We hope you'll stick around for the full hour. We've got some great things queued up for you. We're going to start off with a group led by Art Farmer and Benny Golson entitled from an LP entitled Big City Sounds. And it features Art on trumpet, Benny Golson on tenor sax, Tommy McIntosh on trombone, Cedar Walton on piano, and Tommy Williams on bass, and Albert Heath on drums. And they're going to do a tune written by Dizzy Gillespie entitled Con Alma.

0: It was Con Alma, a tune written by Dizzy Gillespie, featuring Art Farmer on trumpet and Benny Golson on tenor sax, Tom McIntosh on trombone, Cedar Walton on piano, Tommy Williams on bass, and Albert Heath on drums. That was from an Argo LP released in 1960 entitled Big City Sounds.
1: In the second hour, we're going to continue to spotlight the work of tenor sax man Wardell Gray. And this time we find Wardell in the Hague Jazz Club in Hollywood in 1952. The Hague was a small club. I think it only seated about 90 patrons. And I think it was across the street from the Brown Derby. So lots and lots of Hollywood stars would drop in to dig the sounds at the Hague. As a matter of fact, that's where Jerry Mulligan and Chet Baker did their first work together in their quartet. So here's Wardell with a West Coast favorite on piano, Hampton Hawes, Joe Mondragon on bass, and one of the giants of West Coast drumming, Shelly Mann. This is Wardell's version of Pennies from Heaven.

0: That's our featured artist of the week, tenor sax man Wardell Gray and his little group, live at the Hague Jazz Club in Hollywood, California in 1952. And Wardell was tastefully backed by Hampton Hawes on piano, Joe Modenragon on bass, Shelly Mann on drums, all leaders and featured artists in their own right. And that was Pennies from Heaven.
1: Well, next we'll hear a selection from an LP entitled The Jazz Tone Mystery Band. This was released on the Jazz Tone label in 1957, and for years I thought it was really Woody Herman doing some kind of a contract dodge. But with the advent of the Internet, I later learned that it's really a quite legitimate band in Sweden, led by Harry Arnold, who had a decent career as a writer and arranger on the European scene. And this is a 16-piece group, and I'm going to attempt to spread some credit around by naming the soloists, and I'm going to make the unfounded assumption that the soloists are the first chair of each section listed in the liner notes. So if that's anywhere near accurate, we'll hear from Arnie Domneris on alto sax, Sixten Eriksson on trumpet, Rolf Lindell on tenor sax, and Egil Johansson on drums. The tune they're going to do was written by Tiny Bradshaw and Eddie Johnson, and it was number one on the pop charts for most of 1942, and later made even more famous by the likes of Benny Goodman and Harry James, Glenn Miller, Jimmy Dorsey. It was also a popular nickname for World War II aircraft. Let's listen to Jersey Bounce.

0: And that was Jersey Bounce, featuring the Jazz Tone Mystery Band, for an LP released on the Jazz Tone label in 1957.
1: Well, in the early 50s, 1950, 51 to be exact, Count Basie had shut down his big band because of the financial demands of being on the road at that time. And he formed a sextet and an octet, and quite often he would have our highlight artist, Wardo Gray, in those groups. And then when he started up a new big band in the spring of 51, he began recording on the Columbia label, and he always was very fond of Wardell, so he invited Wardell Gray to be in the tenor section of the of his orchestra at that time. So this is an early Count Basie Orchestra track that includes Wardell Gray in the tenor sax section, and it's a little thing written by Buster Harding, who was a longtime arranger with the for the Basie band. It's called Nails.

0: That was a neat little swinger by the Count Basie Orchestra, April 10th of 1951. And quite an aggregation it was. It was a Buster Harding arrangement and composition called Nails. And the only solo on that particular track was by our highlight artist of the week, Wardell Gray.
1: Well, next we'll hear from tenor saxophone artist Jimmy Forrest. This is from a Prestige LP entitled Out of the Forest. Jimmy's career early was with Jay McShann and Andy Kirk, and he spent some time with the Ellington Orchestra and the Basie Orchestra. But most of his recordings after that were solo efforts like this one. In 1952, his version of Night Trains spent 7 weeks at the top of the R&B charts. Here he's working with Joe Zawinul on piano, Tommy Potter on bass, and Clarence Johnson on drums. And they're going to do an Edgar Leslie Heron Warren tune entitled The River St. Marie.

0: That was the River St. Marie, featuring Jimmy Forrest on tenor sax, Joe Zawinul on piano, Tommy Potter on bass, and Clarence Johnson on drums. That was from a Prestige LP released in 1961 entitled Out of the Forest.
1: After World War II, Benny Goodman started expressing some disdain for Bob since he was the king of swing, and he had shut down his big band, and he finally put his toe in the water a little bit and put together a small group that included our highlight artist of the week, Wardell Gray, along with a featured bop trumpet player, Fats Navarro, Wendell Lara on guitar, Gene DeNova on piano, Clyde Lombardi on bass, and Mel Zelnick on drums. And this is a little bit of a boppish flavor to Fats Waller's composition, Stealing Apples.

0: an ensemble that included a couple boppers of the time. Our highlight artist, Wardell Gray on tenor sax, and the wonderful muted bop trumpet of Fats Navarro.
1: Well, next we'll hear from a group featuring Stan Getz and Bill Evans together. And this is from a Verve LP released in 1973 entitled Previously Unreleased Recordings. And it features Stan on tenor sax, Bill on piano, Ron Carter on bass, and Elvin Jones on drums. And they're going to do a Jimmy Van Heusen, Johnny Burke tune entitled But Beautiful.

0: That was But Beautiful, a tune written by Jimmy Van Heusen and Johnny Burke, and featuring Stan Getz on tenor sax, Bill Evans on piano, Ron Carter on bass, and Elvin Jones on drums. That was from a Verve LP released in 1973 entitled Previously Unreleased Recordings.
1: As I stated previously, Count Basie really liked our highlight artist of the week, tenor man Wardell Gray, and if he worked him into the big band orchestra, he would. And if he shut down the big band orchestra for a while and worked with a sextet or an octet, he would try to work Wardell Gray in as a tenor sax man. And so we're going to play a little thing called Bluebeard Blues, which was co-written by Count Basie and his arranger and composer at that time, Neil Hefti. And this is Bluebeard Blues, and it includes Clark Terry on trumpet, Marshall Royal on clarinet, Wardell Gray, our highlight artist, on tenor sax. Of course, the Count is at the keyboards. Mr. Rhythm Freddie Green is on guitar, Jimmy Lewis on bass, Gus Johnston on drums. Let's listen to Bluebeard Blues.

Oh, that was a real hard swinger by the Count Basie sextet, a little thing that was written by Basie and his arranger-composer at that time, Neil Hefti. And there was a swinging solo there by our highlight artist of the week, tenor sax man Wardell Gray. Been listening to The Feeling of Jazz here on Lakeshore Public Radio, 89.1 FM, for the better part of the last 2 hours. I'm your co-host, Ken Lundquist, along with my co-host, Dr. Al Korns. We hope you enjoyed the sounds. We want to remind you, we're here every Sunday night from approximately 8 to 10 with some fine straight-ahead jazz. So we hope you'll make it a habit of joining us every Sunday night. We're going to close it out with our highlight artist, tenor sax man Wardell Gray. And now we find Wardell in a jam session in L.A. in August of 1950. It's recorded at the Hula Hut Club. And this is some of the cream of the West Coast crop at that time, including Clark Terry on trumpet, Sonny Chris on alto sax, and Jimmy Bunn on piano, Billy Hadnott on bass, Chuck Thompson on drums, and, of course, our featured artist, Wardell Gray. This is a Charlie Parker composition called Scrapple from the Apple.

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0: Welcome to Chicago Jazz Live, small group jazz from the city of big shoulders. Performances drawn from Chicago's deep pool of extraordinary jazz talent in an intimate setting, recorded in front of a live audience. It's a house concert in a club, and I'm your host, Steve Rashid. This week we welcome that turbocharged group, the Sons of the Never Wrong. Bruce Roper, Sue DeMille, and Deborah Lader have performed together for nearly 35 years, and they label themselves as an alt-folk band. But they also draw from jazz, pop, and rock, so many stylistic influences in their highly improvisational performances that I resist calling them anything other than spectacular. It's always a treat when they arrive. Sue DeMille is going to take it over from here, so let's join the Sons of the Never Wrong on stage at Studio 5 in Evanston, Illinois, for Chicago Jazz Live.
1: Hi, everybody. Amazing. Hey, everybody. Well, before we start, I just want to thank you so much for coming. Oh, Kat. So much for, we all become friends in this, you know, the live music scene. It becomes familial, and we start to all know each other. Barbie's here. I appreciate our family of music and our family of friends coming and sharing a night with us at this beautiful place. Steve and Bea made a magical space. We actually have been playing for 35 years together, and we've decided that this is the sound. This room has the sound, and the sound system with Sam running it, that is the best we've ever had. And yeah, so thank you, Sam. Tonight with us is John Erickson on piano. Could you sing? John Abbey on bass. And Jess Baldessaro on fiddle and vocals. And that's Bruce and Deb, and I'm Sue, and we're just going to play a bunch of songs we know.
2: I don't know how we got under the jazz and dance radar here, but here we are. And again, we're so grateful to be here, and really glad my dog isn't here to check out the floor. We have a new little girl who would kind of love this rug.
1: How you doing, Bruce?
3: Hello? Oh, there are people here. Sue and Deb are both dog people. I'm a cat person, personally.
1: He has fish.
2: And a snail.
3: You know, dogs can't run an MRI machine, but cats can.
2: Oh, what a great way to start the night. A big girl. A collection.

0: Thank you.
1: Thanks, everybody. Thank you. These guys know all the chords.
2: That's how we got to be in a jazz club.
1: I just want to also say, hey, we're going to be okay. We got each other, and we got music, and we've got art, and we've got great teachers in the world, and we're going to be okay. And this is part of how we do it, you know, we just come together.
2: I'd like to dedicate this entire concert to our amazing city.
1: Chicago and Evanston.
2: Chicago area.
0: The greater metropolitan area.
1: Or the tri-state area.
0: Or the tri-state.
1: Well, I live in the Upper Peninsula,
2: the Midwest.
1: So UP too.
0: I grew up in Southern Illinois. My dad was a Methodist minister, and every 4 years we'd move around, and so I lived all over the state. And I'm torn between being a Southern Illinois Republican and a Northern Illinois Democrat.
1: Sure you are. So, all folk singers have that problem.
0: That's right. I'm bi-state. I'm a bi-state man. Is that a thing?
1: I don't think it is. Maybe you should sing.
0: Good thing John's here.
2: Yeah. He's in charge of us.
0: He's our music coordinator.
2: He stands in the back, but he actually is calling the shots.
0: Yeah.
1: And he dresses real fancy.
0: There's the pot calling the kettle black.
1: I know. I had these new overalls my friend made for me, but they got caught in the dryer.
2: That's intentional, I thought.
1: No.
2: That's a thing. People do that on purpose.
0: She's going to quit doing laundry.

0: just going to release a new CD. We kind of already did, but we didn't like the release, and so we're going to re-release it. And we all argued about it, and we nearly broke up the band after 35 years. I know. And Sue wanted to have her name on the front of the cover in big letters. And she said, "I'm the best one in the band." So we almost broke up.
1: I agreed with her. So I agreed with her. Okay, are we ready to sing about a saint now?
2: Yes.
1: Okay.

0: Written by Bruce Roper, that song.
1: Now this next song, Sue's mother, who's a dear sweet...
0: Huh? No. What in the hell? Oh, yeah, you're right. I didn't take my ginkgo biloba.
1: Your mother's looking down from heaven saying, God, she forgot me already.
0: I know.
1: So anyway, her mother didn't understand this song, but she liked it anyway. But she said, I don't know what the words mean. And they don't really have meaning, so it's just a fun song. And then this is the song where we encourage anyone in the audience with their Hohner G harp to come on up and join us.
0: Okay, come on.
1: Uh-oh. Yeah. We got a taker.
0: Steve Regine, everybody. Okay, that never happens. No one ever comes up. That's such a coincidence.
2: That's so weird. Amazing. Was it in the laundry? Like, did it just stay there?
1: Here's the thing. This is the only song we do with choreography. And Steve's wife is a dancer. See if he's learned anything.
0: See if any of that's rubbed off on him.
1: Are you staying all night?
0: Oh, he's brought all of his harmonica. I mean, you just need one. It's a G, I think. You got it?
1: Can you do that?
0: I'm not gonna dance today.
1: The rest of us will.

0: we've received.
1: Steve Rasheed.
2: Steve Rasheed is in the house.
1: Just Baldessaro. John Abbey. John Erickson.
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4: 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This week, we welcome that turbocharged alt-folk trio, the Sons of the Never Wrong, featuring vocalists and multi-instrumentalists Bruce Roper, Sue DeMel, and Deborah Lader. They are joined here by Jess Baldessaro on the fiddle, John Erickson on the piano, and John Abbey on the bass. The Sons have been performing together for nearly 35 years and have developed an international following that's like a cult, but in a good way, a good cult. And though this is a jazz series and the Sons label themselves as alt-folk, they combine influences of folk, jazz, pop, and rock into an original sound that is not only highly improvisatory, but for me, defies category. They are a delight to have on our stage always, and frankly, just what I needed. Now, each week on Chicago Jazz Live, I spend a little time on stage talking with our artists, and I need to say a few things about this conversation before you hear it. First of all, backstage before each show, and I cannot underline this enough, I discuss the format with our artists and let them know that at the top of the second set, I will be coming out on stage to chat with them. Well, these guys clearly forgot that was going to happen, and to a person were perplexed when I walked on stage. Now, secondly, as you may be aware, band member Bruce Roper often will weave stories between songs and then end with a joke involving a play on words. Well, knowing this, and being the smart aleck that I am, I saved up a few of my own that I was determined to share with Bruce during our conversation. All that added up to the wheels completely coming off the bus from the very beginning. So, against my better judgment, let's take a listen.
5: Are you joining us?
6: For the moment, yeah.
7: Okay. Are we doing something?
5: Yeah, yeah.
7: Remember that thing
5: that
7: we talked about
5: earlier? We're doing that thing? As I mentioned at the top of the show, we have a great relationship with WDCB, and these shows get recorded and later aired on WDCB on Chicago Jazz Live. And as part of that, we always include a short conversation with the artists. So, yeah. We talked about this.
7: I know, Steve.
8: That's what we're doing. I get it.
5: Oh, that.
8: So, Steve, who are you? Who were your early influences? How did you get here?
1: How did you learn how to play harmonica like that?
5: Well, I just kept buying them. I just kept buying harmonicas.
1: That works.
9: What's your favorite movie?
5: The Graduate.
9: Really?
8: The Graduate. Yeah.
1: Have you thought about going into plastics?
5: Say what?
1: Have you thought about going into plastics?
5: I've thought about it, but I think it may be a little late. It's a little late for...
9: And that color is orchid, not lavender.
5: Thank you. Yes, it is orchid. This is an orchid suit. So, thank you very much.
8: What about your relationship with your mother?
5: Well, we'll talk about that a little later. But I promised, you know what I promised? That I would have some things for you to share, my friend.
8: I don't share.
5: Well, no. I will share them with you. And then if you choose to share them, you can. What do you call it when you drop a bomb in the kitchen?
8: Potato, mashed potatoes.
5: Linoleum blown apart. you might be able to work this in somewhere at some point.
9: That's, there you go. That's terrible. Maybe we should keep asking you questions.
5: Do you know? Do you know when does the night watchman stink? When he sleeps on duty.
9: Oh.
1: Oh.
9: Okay. You know, you're one making more? Bruce right, look really good.
5: You want one more?
1: Yeah, I want one more.
5: All right, well, you know that, you know, I grew up in Wisconsin, a small town in Wisconsin.
1: I didn't know that.
5: You didn't?
1: No,
5: yeah.
1: What town?
5: Yeah, Ripon, Wisconsin.
1: Ripon?
5: Yeah, Ripon. Oh, yeah.
1: Can you finish this song? Ernie Von Schlaedorn.
5: Main Street in Menominee Falls.
1: There you go.
5: I didn't know I had that in me.
1: I know.
5: That note, I mean.
1: Oh. Sometimes those little gray cells just kick in.
5: Yeah.
8: Do you know what a dog, you know what you call a dog that meditates?
5: No.
8: A werewolf.
1: That's deep.
5: Yeah. So I grew up in Wisconsin and, you know, I had a lot of my friends, I was in a small town and a lot of my friends were farmers. And one of them was a parsley farmer, and you know the economy is rough right now. And this parsley farmer friend of mine was having a really hard time, and he ended up cheating on his taxes.
1: Good for him.
5: Yeah. Well.
1: It's all going to the military.
5: Yeah, that's what I'm thinking. Yeah. And but he was getting concerned because he didn't know as a parsley farmer whether they were going to garnish his wages.
1: No.
5: Thank you.
1: No, and no. Just say no.
5: Okay, all right. Well, I'm done.
8: You know,
5: I'm done.
8: The other day my girlfriend told me that she wanted to take a milk bath and asked me if I'd go to the store and get the milk. And I said, pasteurized. And she said, no, just up to my chin would be fine.
1: Now you can say no.
5: Yeah.
0: No!
5: Okay.
0: No.
5: Okay.
8: Oh, we can keep going.
5: No, no, I'm spent. That was everything I had right there. So you guys been together for 35 years?
8: Yeah.
1: Yeah. Wow. As of next year. Yeah.
8: As a teenager, did you get in a lot of trouble?
1: What's happening?
8: This is the interview part.
5: That's right. I forget. I was a pretty good kid.
8: Really?
5: Yeah.
8: Did you eat a lot of parsley back
5: then? No. I, to this day, I don't like parsley.
1: Oh, I love it.
8: Well,
5: you like parsley?
1: I love it in like a Jerusalem salad.
5: Yeah. You know, those pickles you made were fabulous.
1: Thank you. I figure if the folk music gig doesn't work out, I can make pickles.
5: She brought a big bucket of pickles.
1: She did. They're in the back, you can have some.
8: She is an amazing gardener. She has like two gardens going. And recently I wrote her a song about being a gardener. Called She Sits Amongst the Cabbage and Peas.
5: Wow.
8: Then she said, well, I didn't raise any peas. And she said, but she did do leeks, so she sits amongst the cabbage and leeks.
1: This is the way this always goes?
5: How did this happen? it's my fault, kind
1: it's
5: of.
1: It's
5: kind of
1: your fault. Yeah,
5: it is kind of my fault, but okay. I didn't really.
1: But it's your place. So.
5: I think I did, but now I have no idea what I was
1: going to. I don't know what you wanted to ask.
5: No. You're still up in the UP, right?
1: Yeah.
5: Okay. Is it good up there?
1: It's great, but it's not Chicago.
5: Yeah, I understand.
8: Let's take questions from the audience.
5: That's
1: right.
5: I think.
8: Any questions?
5: I think that may be the interview. Right there. I think, I don't know. How about that?
1: Okay.
5: You guys want to do some more music?
1: Yes.
5: Oh, okay, yeah, that's. I would prefer that. Okay. Sons of the Never Wrong, everybody.
1: I think that might be the weirdest interview we've ever done. Everybody, we're back. No more jokes, please. I'm saying that to my bandmate. Although I've got one. Oh no.
9: Okay, so there's this muff, these two muffins in the oven, and the one muffin says to the other muffin, geez, it's really getting hot in here. And the other muffin goes, a talking muffin.
2: Oh. I like that one. That was my favorite one of the night.
8: I got to pick.
2: So once upon a time, we were hanging out with Sue in the UP and watching the beautiful Chocolat River go by. And we wrote this little tune.
9: We actually were interviewed many, many years ago by this famous booking agent company that booked for Sean Colvin and Ani DeFranco. And we were really excited. And they saw our show, and then they said, you know, maybe work on your show.
2: For something a little slicker.
9: Slicker.
2: It's not possible.

That's funny, guys. When we wrote that, it was when somebody orange just got elected the first time. And I was struggling so much. I mean, maybe we've got a lot of Republicans here. I don't know. I'm just telling you, I was struggling. Basically, I kept writing about, like, truth and honesty and all you wayfarers, beware that taker. So hold each other's hands, and we will deliver, because we can flow on the muddy, muddy river together. And so we're all sort of working through our own things right now, and I just want to let you know that that was something that we worked through together for you all, and hope you liked it.

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0: jazz musicians in a live, intimate setting. I'm your host, Steve Rashid. 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This week, we welcome the Sons of the Never Wrong, featuring vocalists and multi-instrumentalists Bruce Roper, Sue DeMille, and Deborah Lader. They are joined here by Jess Baldessaro on the fiddle, John Erickson on the piano, and John Abbey on the bass. This is a group that labels itself alt-folk, but as you've been hearing, they combine influences of folk, jazz, pop, and rock into an original, highly improvisatory, category-defying, delightful sound. And let's get more of it. Let's go back to the Studio 5 stage to hear more from the Sons of the Never Wrong for Chicago Jazz Live.
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0: shall not be moved.
1: We did that a cappella. That means without a hat. This is another sad story. It's a true story.

You've been listening to Chicago Jazz Live, this week featuring the Sons of the Never-On, with vocalists and multi-instrumentalists Bruce Roper, Sue DeMel, and Deborah Lader, joined by Jess Baldessaro on fiddle, John Erickson on the piano, and John Abbey on the bass. Chicago Jazz Live was created by Steve Rashid, that's me, and is produced in partnership with WDCB, Chicago's home for jazz. 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Studio5.dance. 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

Kay Kostopoulos starts off our time together, Lover, Digging for Diz. This is taken from her album, All This Is Possible, out on Black Olive Jazz. Joining Kay on the front line is Noel Jukes and Peter Brannan on the woodwinds, John DiMartino on the piano, Sean Conley on bass, and Vince Chirico on the drums, with Kay on the vocals giving us Lover, Digging for Diz from the album All This Is Possible. Welcome, I'm Clay Ryder. Thanks for tuning in. In this hour, we will dig some of the latest jazz tracks and chat with Corey Combs, the executive director of the Stanford Jazz Workshop, about the upcoming Stanford Jazz Festival. A lot of great music and conversation coming our way. We're going to hear from June Ida, the LaBeouf Brothers, Ben Wolf, and others. Up next, Helen Sung and her big band.

0: That's the sound of trumpeter Jun Ida with The Final View from his album Bellflower, which is out on Origin Records. Jun on the trumpet, backed up by Chris McCarthy on the Fender Rhodes, Masami Kuroki on guitar, Julio Javier Seto on bass, and Jungkook Kim on drums, and Takafumi Nikedo on the congas. I hope I got all those right. Giving us The Final View from his album Bellflower. And prior to that, we checked in with the Helen Sung Big Band. We heard her composition Convergence. This is from her latest release, Oracle. That's out on Sunnyside Records. Great big ensemble. Piano work by Helen, Vincent Archer on bass, Adam Cruz on the drums, and Samuel Torres on the percussion, backed up by a big, big band. Convergence by Helen Sung. Today we have a special guest, Corey Combs, who's the executive director of the Stanford Jazz Workshop. He is joining us to discuss the 2026 Stanford Jazz Festival, which takes place between June 21st and July 31st across multiple venues on the Stanford University campus in Stanford, California. Corey, welcome to Sound Ideas.
1: Thank you so much for having me. I'm thrilled to be here to talk with you.
0: For those who might be unfamiliar, please tell our audience a little bit about the history of the Stanford Jazz Workshop and the Stanford Jazz Festival.
1: I'm thrilled to. Stanford Jazz Workshop has been around for 53 years now. It was started by Jim Nadel, who is the founder and vision behind what this program grew into. It started as a kind of community building place for jazz enthusiasts, both on campus and off. And it grew into what it is now, which is a multi-week immersive education experience for students of jazz music. And as you described, a month plus long jazz festival. The two of those are quite intertwined by design in that, you know, the students that are coming to spend a week or more with us and learn jazz and study with some of the best artists in the world also see those same educators on the stage leading one of their own bands. And so it's a virtuous loop of jazz music, you know, the education during the day, concerts at night, and the concerts are open to the community. In fact, most of the members of the audience are not students, but it's a wonderful chance for listeners on the peninsula here in the Bay Area to be able to hear jazz artists from literally around the world playing some of the finest sets that you'd hear anywhere.
0: Unlike many festivals that are over a weekend or perhaps a week, the Stanford Jazz Festival is spread across several weeks and multiple venues. What were the factors or criteria that led to this approach?
1: I think primarily it mirrors the structure of the camp experience, and that, the 3-day or 2 to 3-day festival model has multiple stages activated at once and audiences come and go. It's a very successful model, but you could almost think of Stanford's Jazz Festival as more like a concert series in conception and structure. And that, single stage is activated each night of the week from when we start running. Again, that's very important for us, and that each day that the students are on campus, they also can experience a concert in the evening. And yes, I've been to jazz camps as a young learner where they were informal, maybe faculty jam sessions, which are cool and fun, but this elevates that experience and that it's a true jazz presentation by, as I mentioned, some of the top artists we could find.
0: Well, it harkens back to my youth in like the 1970s. I spent summers at the Jamie Abersol clinics.
1: Yeah, I did too.
0: There was always the evening faculty concert. And then the very last night, of course, was all the combos during the week.
1: Yes.
0: And while there were some absolute stellar musicians on the staff at the Abersol camps, they weren't formal festival type concert. They were your teachers during the day and the guys you might have jammed with at night. They never seemed quite as big until they went home a few weeks later and they read who they were, and it's, oh my God, that's David Baker, or that's Howie Smith, or Ed Sof. Oh my goodness.
1: Yes, that's right. You're naming some names that I am quite familiar with and have long history with, both David Baker and Ed Sof. But you're exactly right that those are, by their nature, really fun, you know, often informal, on figuring out what they're going to do on the stage as they do it. In this case, these are artists that are touring projects and bringing their band to the stage for a formal presentation of music from a new CD, a new commission, a new project that hasn't been heard before. So it's definitely more of a true concert in that regard.
0: Let's take a listen to a track by one of the musicians who will be performing at this year's festival, namely Michael Mayo. This is Four from his album Fly.
2: Of the wonderful things that you get in a life, there are four.

0: You're listening to Sound Ideas. I'm Clay Ryder. Thanks for spending some time with us today. Our guest today is Corey Combs, Executive Director of the Stanford Workshop. We just heard Four, as performed by Michael Mayo, who is one of the many artists that will be performing at the 2026 Stanford Jazz Festival. Corey, how are performers selected for the festival?
1: We are so fortunate to have a nice, large, blank canvas to start with. And we start in the fall every year, and I work with my director of festival programming. His name is Stephen Luginer. He's a fantastic musician and composer himself, leads his own jazz ensemble here in the Bay Area and tours. He's been in this position in some capacity. He's our longest tenured staff member, having worked with Jim Nadell, our founder, for roughly 14 years. And so as they did this leadership transition and brought me in, we also elevated Stephen's position to where the two of us are now curating together this annual festival. And so I have done a whole lot of presenting myself. He has two over the years here at Stanford Jazz Workshop. So it's our combined knowledge of who's available, which agents are, what are they presenting to us, and who's local that we want to feature. So it's kind of a chessboard that we also include who do we want to have on the faculty that we don't know necessarily if they're going to do a performance in the evening, but let's start playing with all these pieces. So it's a combination of flying people in specifically for a evening, and they're going to fly back out the next day generally. People that are going to teach with us a week that are going to do a headliner show. That's Stefan Harris, for example, is one of those. Anat Cohen's another. And then, of course, like I said, the importance of having people in our own backyard that have these tremendous reputations like Nicholas Beard or Marcus Shelby, who are going to do something for the festival. And that's the way we look at it, is making sure that all sides of that picture have equal weight. Touring artists, faculty members, local artists. What are you touring right now? Bring that. And that's how we look at it.
0: Is there a particular tone or vibe that drives the festival content?
1: We've had listeners that have been coming to shows since the festival side started. And of course, the festival side hasn't been around as long as the camp. But a lot of those people have been with us for so long that we make sure to respect that taste marker, which I would think leans towards straight ahead, but not necessarily conservative. So that's the people that, for example, that are so thrilled that we're presenting Branford Marsalis. And so it's that respect to tradition, respect of where the music came from, inside what you might consider a swing tradition. And then we also make sure to bring in lots of jazz artists that are influenced by global traditions, Afro-Cuban music, even Indian music, and Indian music and jazz music. And then Stephen and I both also like to say, what is more on the forward edge of this music? Like, how are improvisers evolving and taking it to a different direction? And then in that regard, we're evolving some new listeners to this music that might be curious about jazz music that is harder to define in a specific stylistic category. So I wouldn't say it's like all cutting edge. I wouldn't say it's all traditional. We try to have something in the mix for pretty much every taste. But we also certainly encourage people to go outside of their taste boundaries and say, okay, I see this is something I don't know much about. Let's check it out. And we've had great luck with that as well.
0: Besides the many talented artists who will be performing a traditional show during the festival, there are some thematic events as well. These include Guitar Night, Ruth Davies Blues Night, and the All-Star Jam Session that closes out the festival. Did these specialty shows develop organically, or are they part of a larger strategy for the festival itself?
1: That's a great question. It's a bit of both. Some of these concerts are annual traditions. That's the Ruth Davies Blues Night. It happens each year. And so that Ruth Davies is a longtime faculty member with us. And I think she, along with Jim Nadell, founded this night to say, yeah, we're doing so much in the jazz tradition. Blues and jazz have obvious roots and connections that are shared. What would you like to do, Ruth Davies, and who would you like to bring in? And so that's been a staple of the festival, that people that love blues music come back year after year for. And so that is definitely thematic, but also happened organically over time and is now, like, we wouldn't imagine putting the festival together without that. It's so successful and always really enjoyable. And then Steve and I have also said, like, there are artists that we know that in our networks that have paid deep tribute to jazz legends in one way or another. And that's, for example, Marcus Shelby doing the Music of Mingus, and we're doing a Miles Davis celebration. So that's a little bit more curated in terms of what we think we want to present this particular season. And so we won't do a Miles Davis centennial each year, obviously, but we would do Indian Jazz Journey each year. We would do the Blues Night each year, which have become, and you mentioned the All-Star Jam, which are true kind of tent poles of this concert series festival. Yeah.
0: Let's dig a track from another musician who will be performing at this year's festival, namely Billy Childs. This is his composition, Carefree, from his recent album, Triumvirate.

0: That was Carefree, performed by Billy Childs, who will be one of the many performers at the upcoming 2026 Stanford Jazz Festival. Let's continue our conversation with Corey Combs, Executive Director of the Stanford Jazz Workshop. I notice that education is a major part of Stanford Jazz Workshop's mission. Let's chat about a few of the educational opportunities afforded by the workshop. What are the Giant Steps Big Band and the Miles Ahead Big Bands?
1: Our primary footprint in terms of the highest number of students we serve is during the summer, and that's during our jazz camp weeks that coincide with the festival. Over the last, now I think about 12 years, we've developed after-school programming as well for students that want to participate in a high-level audition-based big band program. And so that's the Giant Steps and Miles Ahead programs. Giant Steps is for middle school age musicians, and Miles Ahead is for high school age musicians. And these are what we describe as conglomerate bands. So the students come from about 20 different schools throughout the Bay Area, primarily on the peninsula, to first off audition, and once accepted, rehearse with a well-known educator here in the Bay Area who coaches them once a week to develop a set of music that is then performed a couple of times. We have a showcase concert. We want to be an ancillary and supportive experience to what they're already learning in their school program. So we don't see this as, say, a replacement to their participation in the band program. So we want students to develop their skills and go back to their own programs and be better improvisers, better sight readers, better ensemble players. And we've been quite fortunate that the interest in these programs has grown substantially year over year. In fact, last year we auditioned and were accepted with one of the high school bands to the Essentially Ellington competition with Jazz and Lincoln Center in New York City. We were one of 20 bands internationally that were selected to compete in that. So that just shows what level of talent we're attracting. And that, of course, the more we can do like that, it's kind of a virtuous cycle for us that we attract more students, more interest, and that's allowed us to even conceptualize expanding into a third high school big band coming up this fall, which there's a high level of interest for. So yeah, we're finding that there's a ton of desire to play this music and not just have it be the summer camp week long, but to have it be a year round part of their music education.
0: Besides the festival and the two big bands, what else does the Stanford Jazz Workshop offer the community?
1: We do a Jazz Girls Day program once a year, which is, as it sounds, it's a full day of free programming for female and female-identifying students to come to Stanford campus and have one of their first entrances to the music where it's a fully supportive environment where there's the fear of being an improviser for the first time is stripped away, and the students can meet others that are maybe just getting their curiosity met for the first time in this music. So that's a fantastic program that we're so proud to do. And essentially, we fundraise for that year over year so we can offer that free of charge for the students. We also do some wonderful holiday programming. We have Glenn Pearson, who plays with the Count Basie Big Band. He does an annual rendition of the Charlie Brown Christmas music, which is, of course, great. And it's celebrated year over year with us and sells out each time we do it. And then we're also, you know, considering how we might expand our programming into meeting communities that have less access to educational opportunities, instruments, educators. And so that's something we're looking actively at right now, is where can we meet some more under-resourced people that might be interested in playing music, maybe don't even know what to call it yet in terms of, is it jazz, is it, you know, what's their interest point, but to take down barriers that might eventually be a pipeline towards the experiences that I've described, to the after-school big bands, to our summer camps. But without that first step of, like, here's an instrument, here's a chance to play it, here's an instructor, they wouldn't have the doorway open. So we're looking at that right now. But yeah, our primary focus, those after-school experiences, Jazz Girls Day, and the summer camp festival and education programs.
0: If our listeners are interested in finding out more about the Stanford Jazz Festival or other programs for the Stanford Jazz Workshop, Do you have a website, social media, or other resources they can check out?
1: Our primary information center is stanfordjazz.org, stanfordjazz.org. That's where you can find information about all the summer camps, our faculty, and of course the Jazz Festival. So that's where I point everybody to learn more.
0: We've been chatting with the executive director for the Stanford Jazz Workshop, Corey Combs, about the 2026 Stanford Jazz Festival taking place between June 21st and July 31st across multiple venues on the Stanford University campus in Stanford, California. Corey, thanks for dropping by Sound Ideas. It's been a pleasure chatting with you today.
1: Thanks so much for having me. 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
0: We'll close with a track by pianist George Cables, who will also be appearing at the festival. 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

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Here's the latest from the LaBeouf brothers with the title track from their album Off Center.

we're closing out our time together with Ben Wolf with Blues from his album Anytime After Now, out on Resident Art Records. And we also heard from the LaBeouf Brothers, the title track from their album Off Center. Hope you enjoyed this hour digging some of the latest tracks and our chat with Kerry Combs of the Stanford Jazz Workshop. I'm Clay Ryder. Thanks for listening. I look forward to the next time we get together.

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Here's what seems to be a very personal disc produced by drummer Ulysses Owens Jr., born in Terre Haute, Indiana. It's trumpeter Anthony Hervey, and he talks a lot about his grandmother. In fact, a line says, "Through the fading haze of smoke, I saw the radiant glow of your smile. Across from you in a chair, cigarette in hand, your arms were a smoky cloud of pillows that held me tight." Anthony Hervey, and one called Better Days.

Pianist Dave Bass is one who takes the piano as a percussion instrument. I'm David Bassey. Dave Bass is an old pal of mine, and the Trio Volume 3 is a marvelous recording of three musicians who play together quite a lot and have played together for quite some time now. Kerry Kishiwagi at the bass, Scott Gordon at the drums, and Libertango.

Up next, Catwalk from the Hip Bone Big Band. Astor Piazzolla's Liber Tango from Dave Bass, the trio, Volume 3. And Dave, a very rhythmic pianist. Cool sounds from Dave Bass, Kerry Kishiwagi at the double bass, Scott Gordon at the drums, and I love the way Dave really works on the rhythm of the song and stays with it in an original way, only making sure he's got all the traditional ins and outs of that rhythm. The tango, done by Dave Bass, one that he's done with Ernie Watts before on another album, and this time with Barry Finnerty at the guitar. Here's Hip Bone Big Band, Catwalk.

the song Catwalk, Hip Bone Big Band, Michael Davis's composition, and Michael at the trombone with Sam Dillon tenor sax, Bill Rockenbach at the bass trombone, and Matt Hong at the alto saxophone. Music from 2023. 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

Up next, one from Night is Alive Music, and a vocalist who studied with Alexis Cole at the same time as Samara Joy. Her name is Lucy Winans, and the songs of Jimmy Van Heusen on the way. We just heard an album called Pocket Guides and a song entitled A Lost Pair of Kites. Ben Morris is the composer and the pianist. A Lost Pair of Kites is for my mother's service in 2015, he says. And he's performed it at the Newport Jazz Festival and added on this piece with a larger band, a Norwegian instrument called the Hardanger Fiddle. Lost Pair of Kites and the album Pocket Guides, one of my top 10 picks for 2022. I just keep listening to this album and thinking, wow, I've listened to the whole song again. That's beautiful. Lovely, lovely, lovely. Lucy Winans, the songs of Jimmy Van Heusen, with John DeMartino at the piano, and Lucy singing the songs, and John, of course, playing the piano, and a nice little band that includes Harry Allen at the tenor saxophone, Dave Stryker, Peter Washington, and Willie Jones III. Deep in a Dream, Lucy Winans.

Music produced by Don Was, veteran B3 organist Ronnie Foster, Swingin'. Preceding that, Lucy Winans, Deep in a Dream. Consider this. You can present your business's message to our loyal Jazz with David Bassey listeners. 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

Up next, Latin jazz pianist Bill O'Connell plays Ripty Boom. We heard Roamers. Roamers is a number that comes from Ben Galise, the vibraphonist, on Positone Records. Peter Slovov, Vinny Speranza, and a nice horn section with Patrick Cornelius, Diego Rivera, Alton Sinclair, Art Hirahara. At the piano, Mark Free's production of Between the Bars for Ben Galise on Positone, P-O-S-I-T-O-N-E, with a dash in the middle. Black Orpheus before that, Luis Bonfa's 1959 classic, and Jason Marshall doing the baritone saxophone honors on Cellar Music with Mark Carey, Gerald Cannon, and Willie Jones III. Let's all say Ripty Boom, Ripty Boom. Bill O'Connell live in Montauk. And a cool rhythm section with Billy Hart, Santi DiBriano, Craig Handy's at the tenor saxophone, and Bill O'Connell, Ripty Boom.

0: way out at the end of Long Island, Montauk. And it's Bill O'Connell live in Montauk in a Savant recording from 2023, preceded by vibraphonist Ben Gleese. Roamers. So glad you could stop by and enjoy this great music. 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

one of the most important composers in the 21st century, so far, on Blue Note Records, Michel Ndugacello, and the Omni Chord Real Book. Georgia Avenue is the song, and Michel Ndugacello at the vocals, the Omni Chord, the keyboards, and the bass. Here's Vuma, with Joel Ross at the vibraphone.

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I'm David Bassey. Duke Ellington, arguably the greatest composer of the 20th century. And this one, Black and Tan Fantasy at Newport.

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2: Here's Carla Blaze. Ad infinitum. Forever. Evermore. And the band is Art Farmer's Quartet from 1965. Art at the Flugelhorn, Steve Kuhn, Steve Swallow, and Pete LaRocca covering Carla Blaze's beautiful number, which means in Latin to continue forever, without limit, to describe a non-terminating process.

the groundbreaking sound of Art Farmer, the flugelhornist, in 1965 on Atlantic Records, and Carla Bley's composition Ad Infinitum. Before that, Duke Ellington and the Black and Tan Fantasy. Consider this. 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

Coming up, an intermezzo from Joe Chambers and the album Dance Cobina. That's the music of Franz Cassius, a Haitian-American guitarist and composer. He was born and raised in Port-au-Prince and spent most of his adult life in the United States, where he immigrated in 1946, not knowing that Fats Waller had passed away in 1941, but he was coming to meet Fats Waller. And he ended up being, well, ended up, he had the great fortune of recording all those beautiful songs with Harry Belafonte and creating a new sound in the United States and being a very popular artist and that sort of thing. Franz Cassius. They're done by Farid Haik, the Chicago guitarist. Cassius, the music of Franz Cassius reimagined. And that one is on Wadud Music. Intermezzo on Blue Note Records. And Joe Chambers' Dance Cobina. Very cool album.

was an offhanded masterpiece from the 5th and 6th of May, 2008. Dr. Lonnie Smith, with Herlin Riley drums, Donald Harrison alto sax, and Peter Bernstein at the guitar. I'm After a Pat is the song. 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

Diamond Meter up next, Losing His Mind. That's a song called One Day, and a cool version of a jazz orchestra. Javier Nero and Kemet, the Black Land. Outside In Music in a 2023 release. The song, One Day. Sean Jones here with the trumpet, Randy Brecker, Warren Wolf, Tim Green, and Christy Daschle all celebrating Javier Nero and the Jazz Orchestra. Preceding that, Noah Hajo and Standards, a very cool album with special guest Steve Wilson, the alto saxophonist. And it's very refreshing to hear the music of tenor saxophonist Wayne Shorter, Anna Maria, played by Steve Wilson on the alto. Standards, Noah Hajo, and Sunnyside Records. Well, coming up next, then brought the meme from Ivan Lins and Victor Martins, and Darman Meter playing the alto and tenor sax, plus the flute and doing the vocals.

0: member of the New York Voices, Darman Meter, and Limbra the Mew, out in 2023 on an album called Losing My Mind. He was expressing his feelings about the pandemic, losing his mind. So glad you could stop by and enjoy this great music. 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
0: Jinrikisha is the Japanese version of the rickshaw, and a song written by Joe Henderson. Kenny Dorham and Joe Henderson recorded it back in the 1960s on one of those great Blue Note albums. The album was called Page One from 1963 and featured Pete LaRocca playing the drums. Butch Warren was the bassist, and the pianist was McCoy Tyner himself, recorded June 3rd, 1963. And here we are with a young Jalen Baker at the vibraphone, Paul Cornish at the piano, Gabriel Godet at the bass, and Gavin Mulichan playing the drums, covering the music of Joe Henderson. Jinrikisha from the album Be Still on Cellar Music.

This one called Got a Chick. I'm David Bassey. This comes from pianist Chris Keefe, produced by Harvey S. for Zeus Wang Bebop. Got a Chick? Here it is.

Don Alico up next on the alto saxophone. He lives in Nashville, comes from Pittsburgh. We just heard a June poem by bassist Bruno Rehberg. Look Inside is the album. Solo bass, June poem from 2022. Preceding that, Chris Keefe.

Steve Kovalchuk, joining Don Alico, Steve at the guitar, Don at the alto saxophone, and it's Don's album, Growth, with Jacob Zeslow on the bass and Danny Gottlieb drums. 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

Another cool standard on its way. When you grow too old to dream. We just heard Victor Humans without a song, Steve Jones at the reeds, and Ben Hogland at the piano. This one recorded way out west at the Buddy Holly Hall of Performing Arts and Sciences in Lubbock, Texas, and mixed and mastered by Hideki Hosoda at Texas Tech University School of Music. Stephen Jones and Ben Hogland, they call the album Road to Nowhere. Some of those long West Texas roads look like they do go absolutely nowhere. But you end up somewhere, sometime. Maybe New Mexico, you never know. Here's one of those beautiful songs from Oscar Hammerstein. When I grow too old to dream. And as Jazz Times says, one of the outstanding jazz vocalists of her generation, and quite possibly of all time.

Greg Abate, and bassist Paul De Niro. Paul's composition, Moe's Nose. And before that, Jackie Ryan, Love Songs. And one from Oscar Hammerstein, When I Grow Too Old to Dream. Consider this. You can present your business's message to our loyal Jazz with David Bassi listeners. 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

Garland, May 14, 1957. Tearing it up, I tell ya. Speaking of tearing it up, there's Kate Dutton. What a nice sound she gets on everything she plays. Great pianist, this time exploring all the keyboards. The song's called 73, like it says on the small Fender Rhodes. One says 88, the other one says 73, because of how many keys each instrument has. And it looks like something you'd see on the back of a 65 Chevy or something like that. 73, spelled out. Kate Dutton and the album Keyboards with her guy Jake Reed at the drums and percussion and Sean Hurley at the electric bass. 73 from Keyboards. Preceding that, something that sounds like long, long ago, but no, it is not. Dave Liebman and Drew Gress and Phil Haynes with one called Things Lee, All the Things You Are, and kind of a Lee Konitz vibe. Really, something nice. We'll have another one from them before the end of the hour. But how about this? Moonlight Becomes You. Curtis Fuller on New Jazz with special guest. It's Sonny Red at the alto and Red Garland playing the piano.

0: We heard the Van Heusen Burke composition on a Curtis Fuller album, where Curtis just lays out completely. Sonny Red playing Moonlight Becomes You, with Red Garland piano, Paul Chambers, and Louis Hayes from 1957. Following that, an album called Codas, No Fast Food 3 from Phil Haynes, Drew Gress, and Dave Liebman. So glad you could stop by and enjoy this great music. 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

best is yet to come from vocalist Mavis Rivers, Matt Kattengub, the arranger, pianist, vocalist, and so on, from Samoa to Sinatra. Here's another.

Here's bassist Ben Allison's composition, Milton, and a gig that he has with Michael Wolff, the pianist. I'm David Bassey. There's a book. It's called On That Note. It's written by Michael Wolff. This is the album Bounce, two great products.

Coming up, saxophonist Adam Larson with Love from New York. That's the music of Michael Wolff. You should look him up if you want to know about him, because I can't tell you all the wonderful things about Michael Wolff right here and right now. That song was called Milton, written by Ben Allison. Here's a moment of clarity.

Anderson, and the song Moment of Clarity with Love from New York. The Adam Larson Trio is Matt Closey and Obiv Calvier at the drums. Preceding that, Michael Wolff's album Bounce. Consider this. You can present your business's message to our loyal Jazz with David Bassi listeners. Enjoy the benefits of reaching a nationwide audience of high-minded individuals that share your love of the arts. 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

Coming up, the music of pianist George Cables. That's Boogaloo 7, the song, not the band. Boogaloo 7, written by Steve Schlegel, Dave Stryker at the guitar, Ed Howard, and master drummer Victor Lewis, live at the Jazz Standard in New York City on Soho Records, the Stryker Schlegel Band, and the song Boogaloo 7 from 2005. Well, coming up, I Told You So. I Told You So is a song written by George Cables. We happen to share the same birthday. I'm happy about that. I'm a big fan of George Cables' music. This time it's played by Orrin Evans at the piano with two trumpeters, Thomas Marriott and Ray Vega. It's Origin Records, and it was out in 2023. It features veteran drummer Roy McCurdy and Michael Glenn at the bass.

Billy Strayhorn's masterpiece, Lush Life. Peter Washington, Kenny Washington, and Kenny Barron with Robin McKelley. Impressions of Ella is the album on Doxy Records. 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

Coming up, Bob Ravenscroft and a song called Lost Steps. That song's entitled Rumi and the Whirling Dervish, a large band with Donnie McCaslin and guitarist Adam Rogers. Beautiful music from Joel Goodman at the keyboards, an exquisite moment on the album. Preceding that, pianist Keigo Hirakawa and his composition Origami Beetle on Origin Records, followed by Joel Goodman. Let's listen now to Bob Ravenscroft and Phantasmagoria.

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1: Do sharks have friends? This is Sandra Tsinglo with the lowdown on science. Since sharks live deep under the ocean, we aren't sure. Enter Natasha Morosi and team from the University of Exeter. They performed nearly 500 dives in Fiji to observe about 200 bull sharks. They tracked social behaviors like sticking together or following one another. And both female and male sharks actually prefer to socialize with females. Sharks between 14 and 30 years old were the most socially connected. Younger and older sharks, not so much. 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

0: older sharks tended to prefer solitude. 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Just not with little clownfish.
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2: From food to fashion, science to tech talk, or for just plain fun, we've got you covered. From the art of all things, here's Lasana Jeffries.
3: We're told to drink lots of water, and we've also been told that we should be drinking water that's filtered and pure. Well, I hate to tell you, but many plastic water bottles contain chemicals called phthalates, which can leach into bottled water. Phthalates are known to disrupt testosterone and other hormones, which can lead to abnormal sexual development, male infertility, premature breast development, cancer, and miscarriages. The bottled water company successfully opposed the FDA's proposal to regulate phthalates in the bottled water industry. Bottled water is often no healthier than tap water, but it can be 10,000 times more expensive. Approximately 25 to 45% of bottled water sold in the United States actually comes from municipal sources. Additionally, there are no requirements for bottled water to be tested for parasites or disinfectants. Bottled water companies are also not required to notify their customers if elevated levels of contaminants are found. The production of plastic water bottles in the U.S. alone creates 2.5 million tons of carbon dioxide, a key greenhouse gas responsible for global warming. To make a plastic bottle takes twice as much water as fits inside the bottle. And for many bottled water companies, choosing a location with access to large markets for their company is more important than the quality of water. Americans empty 2.5 million plastic water bottles an hour. Each one takes 500 million years to decompose. Is it just me, or is my garden hose looking better and better? Thanks for listening. I'm Lisanna Jeffries.
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0: Good morning, I'm Steve Inskeep. An elephant seal walks into a bar. I don't know the rest of that joke, but an elephant seal in Tasmania keeps acting like he's had too much to drink. He's about the size of a small car, and he keeps hauling himself ashore. He picks fights with actual parked cars. He takes naps in the middle of the road. He destroyed traffic barriers, took down a fence, and also wrecked a sign that warned people about the seals. It's Morning Edition.
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0: Yeah, we're rocking our bodies in here. This is Morning Edition from NPR News. I'm Michelle Martin.
1: I think I'll go for a walk. I'm Steve Inskeep.
2: This is Bird Note. Author Christian Cooper is never not birding, even at the movies. Like when he was watching the 2006 film Apocalypto, an action thriller set in what is now Mexico during the Mayan Empire.
3: And so they show a river, and they show a cattle egret at the river. And I'm like, nope, no good. And a lot of people would say, no, there are cattle egrets in Mesoamerica, and that's correct. There are cattle egrets in Mesoamerica now.
2: Western cattle egrets are common birds on several continents today, but they're originally from Africa. The birds weren't found in the Americas until the late 1800s, possibly because they were blown off course during migration.
3: For me, that's a perfect metaphor of the African diaspora experience, that we people of African descent, you know, got dragged across the ocean by no fault of our own, and yet here we are, and we found a way to thrive and live here and make our way here, just like the cattle egret.

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1: Do sharks have friends? This is Sandra Tsinglo with the lowdown on science. Since sharks live deep under the ocean, we aren't sure. Enter Natasha Morosi and team from the University of Exeter. They performed nearly 500 dives in Fiji to observe about 200 bull sharks. They tracked social behaviors like sticking together or following one another. And both female and male sharks actually prefer to socialize with females. Sharks between 14 and 30 years old were the most socially connected. Younger and older sharks, not so much. In fact, older sharks tended to prefer solitude. Understanding sharks' social lives helps inform conservation efforts. So spread the word. Sharks are friends. Just not with little clownfish.
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0: This is NPR News.
1: Do sharks have friends? This is Sandra Tsinglo with the lowdown on science. Since sharks live deep under the ocean, we aren't sure. Enter Natasha Morosi and team from the University of Exeter. They performed nearly 500 dives in Fiji to observe about 200 bull sharks. They tracked social behaviors like sticking together or following one another. And both female and male sharks actually prefer to socialize with females. Sharks between 14 and 30 years old were the most socially connected. Younger and older sharks, not so much. In fact, older sharks tended to prefer solitude. Understanding sharks' social lives helps inform conservation efforts. So spread the word. Sharks are friends. Just not with little clownfish.

One in three women will experience a pelvic floor disorder at some point in their lifetimes. This spring, we talked about the prevalence of chronic pelvic and vulvovaginal pain, and so many of you had stories and questions. We bring back the experts for part two as our series In Good Health continues, next hour on 1A.

0: From New York, this is Democracy Now!
1: Well, America has to confront, in its 250th year, its ghosts. It has to really kind of come to terms with whether or not it's going to be a beacon of freedom, or whether or not it's going to double down on its ugliness that has haunted it since its founding. So in this 250th year, the nation is facing an existential crisis. We shall see what kind of choices we make.
0: As we head into the nation's 250th anniversary, we speak to Eddie Glaude, public intellectual, Princeton professor of African American studies, about his new book, America, USA, How Race Shadows the Nation's Anniversaries. Then to a new StoryCorps NPR oral history project, Connect 250.
2: We're pairing strangers from across the country to record a 40-minute conversation to learn about each other's lives. These recordings will be archived at the Library of Congress, creating a time capsule of who we are right now.
0: We'll speak to StoryCorps founder Dave Isay. All that and more coming up. Welcome to Democracy Now!, democracynow.org, The War and Peace Report. I'm Amy Goodman. In Venezuela, nearly 50,000 people remain missing, 5 days after a pair of massive earthquakes struck near the capital, Caracas. The confirmed death toll is fast approaching 1,500, expected to soar as the window for finding survivors closes. There are reports of several aftershocks, rattling nerves of survivors, many of whom narrowly avoided being buried in the rubble of collapsed buildings.
3: I feel very sad because of the loss of our neighbors. The loss of our neighbors. At least I was lucky enough to save my own life. But our neighbors, young people, full of life, were left in the rubble. And I imagine that if I hadn't left my room, I too would have been in that rubble and wouldn't have survived.
0: The Trump administration says the U.S. and Iran have agreed to end attacks in the Persian Gulf after the two sides traded fire throughout the weekend. The renewed violence began Thursday when Iran fired on a Singapore-flagged container ship near the Strait of Hormuz. The Pentagon countered Friday with attacks on what it called Iranian missile and drone storage locations and radar sites. Iran responded with drone and missile attacks on a U.S. naval base in Bahrain and a Kuwaiti air base. Axios reports the two sides plan to meet Tuesday in Qatar to work out their dispute over the Strait of Hormuz. But Iran's deputy foreign minister later said there were no currently scheduled meetings with U.S. diplomats. Meanwhile, many Democrats are accusing Trump of violating a war powers resolution passed by the House earlier this month and approved by the Senate last week. California Congress member Ro Khanna wrote, "These strikes are a blatant violation of the war powers resolution we passed. Trump must stop this war now, or we will take him to court to compel him to do so," Khanna wrote. Israeli forces continued to strike southern Lebanon over the weekend, defying terms of the U.S.-Iran ceasefire agreement. Lebanon's health ministry reported at least one person was killed Saturday, just a day after Israeli and Lebanese diplomats in Washington, D.C., signed a U.S.-brokered framework agreement on a peace deal. Hezbollah was not a party to the talks, and the deal does not require Israel withdraw from the vast stretches of southern Lebanon it now occupies. In Gaza, Israeli airstrikes and artillery fire have killed at least four Palestinians over the last 24 hours. Among the dead is Eileen Al-Farah, a 13-year-old girl struck by shrapnel from an Israeli tank shell that fired on Khan Yunis. This follows deadly strikes Saturday on makeshift tents in Al-Mawasi, an area Israel had designated as a safe zone. Those attacks left several wounded and killed two siblings, 15-year-old Islam Musa and her 30-year-old brother Abdullah. The Palestinian Health Ministry reports Israel's killed at least 1,045 people in Gaza since it agreed on paper to a U.S.-brokered ceasefire last October. Meanwhile, the so-called Board of Peace set up by President Trump to govern Gaza is planning a sweeping grant of legal immunity for itself. That's according to The Guardian, which reports a draft of the resolution would also let the Board of Peace obtain public property in Gaza, quote, free of charge. Authorities in eastern Libya have released 10 Palestine solidarity activists who were arrested in May as they attempted to break Israel's siege on Gaza. Members of the Global Samud convoy were detained outside the city of Sirte as they attempted to bring ambulances, mobile homes, and humanitarian aid to Gaza. Several countries across Europe have shattered temperature records as a deadly heat wave puts over 150 million people under extreme heat advisories. Germany, Hungary, Czechia, Poland, and Denmark have all set records for their highest ever recorded temperatures. French authorities report more than 1,000 excess deaths due to the heat, with a mortality rate expected to rise even further. Here in the U.S., three firefighters were killed along the Colorado-Utah border over the weekend as they battled blazes that have scorched nearly 30,000 acres. They're among three dozen major wildfires burning across the U.S. as forecasters warn central and eastern states face dangerous and potentially record-breaking heat over the July 4th holiday. A federal appeals court has struck down the Trump administration's rollback of Biden-era limits to soot pollution from coal-fired power plants. The EPA had sought to reverse a 2024 rule change, limiting the amount of fine particulate matter from power plants, factories, and vehicles. Kenya's Human Rights Commission says at least six activists were brutally tortured by police in Nairobi following their arrest at an anti-government protest last week. They were among more than 350 people arrested across Kenya last Thursday as the government cracked down on demonstrations commemorating the second anniversary of a 2024 protest where 60 people were killed by security forces. This is Kenyan activist Hussein Khalid.
4: We are telling the government compensation is not enough and they will not hoodwink us with money. This is a call for justice because every time there is a protest, innocent Kenyans are killed because these killer cops are not being arrested. They are not being held to account.
0: President Trump has nominated a former Oklahoma state trooper to serve as the next director of ICE, that's Immigration and Customs Enforcement. Lance Schroyer currently serves as an advisor to Homeland Security Secretary Mark Wayne Mullen. Schroyer's nomination comes after former ICE Director Todd Lyons resigned in May amidst growing scrutiny over the agency's violent crackdown on protesters and immigrants. Schroyer has no previous experience with ICE. Trump wrote in a Truth Social post, quote, "The Senate must confirm Lance immediately. Do not delay," Trump wrote. Another immigrant has died in ICE custody. Felix Alcorta Rodriguez is at least the 20th reported ICE death this year. The 63-year-old Mexican immigrant was found unconscious the night of June 19th while detained at the Webb County Detention Center in Laredo, Texas. He was taken to a local hospital where he was pronounced dead. ICE has listed no cause of death. The Webb County Detention Center is operated by the for-profit prison company CoreCivic. Deaths in ICE custody have skyrocketed during Trump's second term, with the United Nations calling for prompt and independent investigations. In a statement, UN Human Rights Chief Volker Turk said, quote, "Those responsible for violations of the law must be held to account and the rights of the victims' families to truth, justice, and reparation and guarantees of non-recurrence must be upheld, Volker Turk said. Millions of people took to the streets of cities around the world over the weekend for pride celebrations. Here in the U.S., LGBTQ plus groups faced a conservative backlash led by the Republican governors of Indiana and Tennessee, who declared June Pride Month as Nuclear Family Month. In Hungary, tens of thousands of people braved triple-digit heat to march through Budapest, the city's first Pride event since longtime far-right leader Viktor Orban lost re-election. The march came a year after Orban's government rammed through a constitutional amendment to outlaw Pride events.
5: It's much more relaxed than last year. Last year was a protest, more or less, but this year is like celebration of freedom.
6: People are much more optimistic right now. Like, probably it's because of the political change, but everyone is just so much more uplifted at the moment.
0: And three agents of former U.S.-backed Chilean dictator General Augusto Pinochet's secret police have been sentenced to 15 years in prison for their role in the 1976 murder of Ronnie Moffitt in Washington, D.C. On September 21, 1976, Pinochet's agents planted a car bomb that killed former Chilean ambassador Orlando Letelier, along with his assistant, Ronnie Moffitt, a U.S. citizen who worked at the Institute for Policy Studies. The bombing took place on Embassy Row in Washington, D.C., blocks from the White House. And those are some of the headlines. This is Democracy Now!, democracynow.org, the War and Peace Report. Coming up, as we head into the nation's 250th anniversary, we speak to Eddie Glaude, public intellectual, Princeton historian of African American studies, about his new book, America, USA, How Race Shadows the Nation's Anniversaries. Stay with us.

0: and Blue, composed by Joel Thompson, performed by UDC professor Leah Claiborne, the song commissioned for the book America, USA, How Race Shadows the Nation's Anniversaries, commissioned by its author, Eddie Glaude, audio courtesy of Crown. This is Democracy Now!, democracynow.org, The War and Peace Report. I'm Amy Goodman. This week, as the United States is getting ready to celebrate its 250th anniversary, we begin our series on reckoning with the dark legacies of this country's history with a new book by the public intellectual, Princeton University African-American Studies professor Eddie Glaude, Jr. The book is called America, USA, How Race Shadows the Nation's Anniversaries, a blistering look at the stories we tell ourselves about our past and present. The book centered around the major celebrations of the United States' milestone birthdays from 1876, 1926, 1976, now the 250th in 2026. And in each time, an enduring refusal to face its true history. Eddie Glaude is professor of African-American studies at Princeton University. His previous books include Begin Again, James Baldwin's America and Its Urgent Lessons for Our Own, and Democracy in Black, How Race Still Enslaves the American Soul. Professor Glaude's latest book, America, USA, How Race Shadows the Nation's Anniversaries, opens with the words, I do not love America. And never have, especially now. Professor Glaude, welcome to Democracy Now! It's great to have you with us.
1: It's such a pleasure to be back and to see you.
0: So start with those words.
1: Yeah.
0: Talk about why you opened your book in that way.
1: Yeah, you know, it was an initial moment of fear and trepidation, and I had to say it. I wanted to announce that I have no interest in the idolatry of the state, that I'm more interested in loves closer to the ground, ordinary people. But I also had to foreground the wound, my own interior experience. You know, as a growing, my dad was the second African-American hired at the post office in Pascagoula, Mississippi, and he moved his family in Moss Point from one side of town to the other. And I've told this story in Democracy in Black. I'm playing with my Tonka truck and with my new friend, and his dad came out and said, stop playing with that N-word. And at that moment, America told me what it thought about me. And then I took my truck and went inside, and my parents went to work to keep me from believing what the world said about me.
0: How did they do that?
1: Oh, they put a crown above my head. You know, they told me that, you know, I come out of a grand tradition, that my life was my own to create, that it's something wrong with them, in a way. And that was affirmed when I went to Morehouse and the like. So I'm always puzzled when people think I should love the country. They expect gratitude when I'm more interested in loving the people who make the country what it is.
0: So let's talk first about the title.
1: Yeah.
0: America, USA, How Race Shadows the Nation's Anniversaries. Why America, USA?
1: Well, it's, you know, I'm a professor. I have all of these folks coming, you know, I read all the time. And, you know, you and I were talking about John Dos Passos. Is it Dos Passos or Dos Passos? And, you know, his trilogy, his classic trilogy, USA, where he looks at the 42nd parallel and 1919 and Big Money, is supposed to be this epic account of the country. And it fails when it comes to the issue of race during that period. But also I'm trying to think about the division, the divided soul of the country, the comma instead of the hyphen, this split, this idea that America imagines itself as a beacon of freedom and as a white republic. And the comma represents that contradiction between these two different versions of the nation and how it deposits, Amy, a kind of madness at the heart of the country that we experience in these cycles repeatedly over and over again. Mm.
0: Let's go back to 1776. Mm. What does it mean to you? What do you teach in class?
1: Yeah. Now, this is an extraordinary explosion of democratic energy at a certain level, right? It's this idea that explodes onto the scene, that everyday people don't have to be subject to monarchical rule, that they can engage in self-governance. but it's also deeply contradictory because it's wrapped in the horrors of slavery, right? And so 1776 for me is this moment of profound complexity and contradiction, right? Where you have this idea that everyday ordinary people can engage in self-governance, but it happens alongside of the horrific relationship between the trafficking of black bodies and the introduction of the modern world. And these things are happening all at once. Colonial settlers, all this stuff is happening at once. So we have to unpack that date for what it represents in some ways.
0: So you talk a lot about Philly. You've spent a lot of time there. Yeah. You're a Princeton University professor in New Jersey. And I was just in Philadelphia. Mm. A National Park Service exhibit about slavery has been the subject of months-long court battle between the city of Philadelphia and the federal government. Following President Trump's, quote, "restoring truth and sanity to American history" executive order, the National Park Service removed a display from a historic site known as the President's House along Independence Mall in Philadelphia. Mm-hmm. Of course, the President's House was the first White House, it was for George Washington. The exhibit describes the lives of 9 enslaved men and women who lived in one of the homes George Washington occupied as president. Philadelphia sued the federal government over the exhibit's removal in February and initially won. But earlier this month, an appeals court panel of 3 judges unanimously sided with the federal government, saying Philadelphia has no authority over a federally owned site. The Department of Interior has proposed a new exhibit that would contain fewer references to enslaved people and place less emphasis on George Washington's history as an enslaver. Philadelphia Mayor Parker has vowed to continue pursuing legal avenues to reverse the decision. It's unclear what might appear at the President's House site on the July 4th weekend when the city's expecting a rush of tourists. Mm-hmm. Since the exhibit's removal, however, volunteers in Philadelphia have been standing at the site and sharing the original text that was removed from the exhibit with visiting tourists. It's like they're reading the Emancipation Proclamation.
1: Exactly.
0: So they did this in the middle of the night. They came in with pickup trucks. They took down the written history of George Washington as an enslaver. This is very specific, but also emblematic of what's happening right now.
1: There is this insistence on a kind of storybook version of the country, that America's perfection was founded, it was evident in its founding, that there's no need to talk about a more perfect union. These people, Donald Trump and his minions, they don't even agree with more perfect union talk because it calls into question, right, the very virtue of the nation itself. And so, you know, in the context of the aftermath of the Civil War, we talk about redemption, that moment in which the South reasserts itself to retain power, to reclaim power after the horrors of the Civil War. Well, that's the violent part, the disenfranchisement of black. But there's also something that happens at the level of history. We call it the lost cause. There's an assault on the very story we tell about Reconstruction, the very story we tell about the aftermath of the Civil War that produced the Civil War Amendments 13, 14th, and 15th. We're in a second lost cause. It's an epistemic assault. What do I mean by that? That's an old professor phrase, right, or word. An epistemic assault. It's an assault on what we know and how we know, what we see and how we see. Because at the end of the day, Amy, Donald Trump and his supporters, they want to be white without judgment. They want to be white without judgment. And if that's true, if I'm right in that description, that means that history, right, is a battleground. Because history, of course, holds them to account.
0: So let's talk about Reconstruction.
1: Sure.
0: And especially for young people, we have a vast young people
1: yeah.
0: audience. I mean, the effect of this erasure of history is that people don't even know the terms, and it's not their fault. I want to talk with you about W.E.B. Du Bois.
1: Right.
0: I want to talk about John Dos Passos and others. But what about Reconstruction? What does that episode in American history, what lessons can be learned today? You talk about the Civil War, and then what was that period? And then the Gilded Age and beyond.
1: Right. So, you know, you get the assassination of Abraham Lincoln and Andrew Johnson. Andrew Johnson is a vice president from Tennessee who wants to just simply bring the rebellious South back into the fold with no accountability. Congress then asserts itself, and then we have radical Reconstruction. Now, in the course of the Civil War, we get the emergence of the modern nation state, an expansion of the notion of the federal government, notions of taxation. We get a notion of citizenship that comes out of the Civil War, with the Civil War Amendments. The 14th Amendment is absolutely critical to understanding our modern versions of citizenship.
0: Explain what the 14th Amendment
1: is. Well, it has everything to do with due process. It has everything to do with birthright citizenship and the like, right? So we get all of this in this moment. And immediately, Amy, there is a backlash. There's an assault on the country that is being imagined in the context of radical Reconstruction. I should also say this. Radical Reconstruction is important to these black folk, these former slaves, because it's something that's happening that hasn't been seen in the world. These enslaved people are actually being brought into the body politic, moved from slaves to citizens, given the burden and responsibility of citizenship. You have folk coming down into places like Tennessee, Fisk University, places like Atlanta, Morehouse, places like Washington, D.C., Howard University, all out of salt. 1876, in the centennial year, that rebellion continues. 1874, the violence of Colfax, Louisiana, white former Confederates trying to seize power. Vicksburg, black folks celebrating the 4th of July and the fall of Vicksburg, extraordinary violence. Hamburg, South Carolina, extraordinary political coup taking place. Centennial, this massive ritual of disremembering, to use Toni Morrison's language. The country doesn't tell a story about the horrors of the Civil War. Instead, it tells a story about its technological innovation, its material wealth. It tells a story that sets the stage for these oligarchs who have seized power, the beginning, the dawning of the Gilded Age that Mark Twain skewered.
0: I was just in Newport and Providence, Rhode Island this week, and I took a Black History tour yesterday in Newport, and also learned about the newspaper that would, you know, make some of its money by ads for runaway slaves. Mm. You focus on that story of people ultimately who were freed, who were then taken back. I mean, just interestingly, Rhode Island is not just the Confederacy of the North, but it was one of the most significant states when it came to slave holding.
1: Mm-hmm. You know, Malcolm X used to say that as long as you're south of the Canadian border, you're in the South. So we can't exceptionalize that region, right? But I tell the story of Moses Gordon. Moses Gordon was enslaved in California in North Carolina by a Quaker slaveholder, Caleb Trueblood. He was manumitted 3 months after the Declaration of Independence.
0: What does manumitted mean?
1: He was freed. He was freed. Caleb Trueblood, consistent with his Quaker commitments, also with the principles of the Revolution. Freed, manumitted. But this colony of North Carolina passed a statute saying that you cannot manumit your slaves without them having served in the Revolutionary War meritorious service. So for 2 years, Moses Gordon lived as a free man. 2 years later, he was captured, sold back into slavery. Sold, ironically, to the Brigadier General William Skinner, who actually fought for North Carolina in the Revolutionary War. And so Moses Gordon freed for 2 years, is enslaved. He freedom dreamed, to use Robin Kelly's wonderful phrase. He escaped. He escaped to Philadelphia. And for 10 years, he lived as a free man. But because of the Fugitive Slave Clause in the Constitution, because of the Fugitive Slave Act in 1793, he had to live a life with his looking over his shoulder. He got married. He had 4 kids, but he was captured, shackled, and was to be extradited back to North Carolina to William Skinner, because William Skinner believed Moses Gordon was a thief, Amy. Why? Because he stole himself. Right? And so this is a story of freedom snatching, right? Because in this country, because of that divided soul we talked about, white Americans finessed the division between America as a beacon of freedom and as a white republic by believing that they are the owners, the possessors of freedom to give and to take away. And so Moses Gordon's story for me in the book kind of telescopes that contradiction, that he experienced freedom, it's taken away, and then on the back of his manumission papers in the Haverford, in the archive at Haverford College of John Parrish, a Quaker abolitionist, Parrish wrote on the back of Moses Gordon's manumission papers, he committed suicide rather than to return to slavery.
0: Freedom snatching, yeah, versus freedom seeking.
1: Exactly.
0: I wanted to go to Frederick Douglass. Yeah, sure. Every July 4th holiday at Democracy Now!, mm-hmm, we play the late, great James Earl Jones,
1: oh, yeah,
0: reading Frederick Douglass's speech. But you go much further, and I learned so much. The words of Frederick Douglass, born into slavery on 1818, he becomes a key leader of the abolitionist movement. Interestingly, we were just in Belfast, Northern Ireland, and mm-hmm, there was yet another statue to Frederick Douglass, who was in Ireland speaking. Well, on July 5th, 1852, in Rochester, New York, Frederick Douglass gave one of his most famous speeches. In fact, one of the names of your chapters, mm-hmm, is What to the Slave is Your 4th of July. He was addressing the Rochester's anti-slavery, and I was just in Rochester. Mm-hmm. I always say Rochester Anti-Slavery Society, mm-hmm, women's. They said it's the Rochester Ladies Anti-Slavery Sewing Society.
1: Oh.
0: The legendary late actor, yes, James Earl Jones. I want to play just a little part of that as a precursor to what you're going to hear on Friday. And this was during a performance of Voices of a People's History of the United States based on the late, great Howard Zinn's iconic book. This is an excerpt.
2: What to the American slave is your 4th of July? I answer, a day that reveals to him more than all other days of the year the gross injustice and cruelty to which he is a constant victim. To him, your celebration is a sham. Your boasted liberty, an unholy license. Your national greatness, swelling vanity. Your sounds of rejoicing are empty and heartless. Your denunciation of tyrants, brass-fronted impudence. Your shouts of liberty and equality, hollow mockery. Your prayers and hymns, your sermons and thanksgivings, with all your religious parade and solemnity, are to him mere bombast, fraud, deception, impiety, and hypocrisy, a thin veil to cover up crimes that would disgrace a nation of savages. There's not a nation of the earth guilty of practices more shocking and bloody than are the people of these United States at this very hour.
0: What to the slave is your 4th of July? That was James Earl Jones reading Frederick Douglass. To hear the whole speech, which is remarkable, you'll hear it on Friday at Democracy Now! Go to democracynow.org. Now, what I learned from you, Eddie, Professor Eddie Glaude, was the date. I just thought it was a July 4th weekend. It's when Frederick Douglass went to Rochester, July 5th, mm-hmm, 1852. But you said, no, that date is key.
1: Yeah, so July 5th, even though, you know, the reasons for the July 5th, 1852 address may have to do with Sabbath and the like, but July 5th fits within the context of the history of Black commemorations of freedom. So because, you know, there's this rumor that John Adams told King George at the moment of the founding, we will not be your Negroes. At the moment in which he's giving voice to an idea of freedom, it's based on this intimate understanding of unfreedom. So as the nation imagines itself as a beacon of freedom, as it imagines itself as the city on the hill, you have these Black folk offering a counter story. So we used to celebrate January 1st, 1808. Why? The abolition of the transatlantic slave trade, a different story of freedom. Another date, August 1st, 1834. Why? West Indian Emancipation Day. That's it. July 5th. Why is July 5th so important? It's New York Abolition Day. Hmm. It's the date that New York ended slavery. And so that used to be the most expansive of the commemorations. Then Juneteenth came. you know, June 19th, right? And so this is this tradition of Black gatherings. Used to be preaching sermons, picnics, prayers, to give a counter story to freedom over and against a nation that supposedly imagines itself as the harbinger of freedom for the world.
0: Some people feared President Trump could cancel Juneteenth or maybe make Juneteenth June 14th, his birthday, rather than June 19th. And for people who aren't familiar with the history, explain the significance of June 19th.
1: So June 19th, 1865, is delayed freedom. Here in Galveston, Texas, under a tree, right, a general from the Union Army tells these slaves that they have been manumitted from 1863. With Lincoln's signature, the Emancipation Proclamation.
0: 2 years later.
1: 2 years later. It's an example of delayed freedom. And so it's also a moment, people seem to suggest, and I think this is true, that it's a moment in which the country can imagine itself untethered from the institution of slavery. That's why it's so significant for the nation. But I want to be clear. Even if Donald Trump had decided to cancel Juneteenth, it wouldn't have mattered. The state's recognition of the holiday, it wasn't the point. The celebration of Juneteenth by the United States as an example of its virtue isn't the point. The point is that these particular folk, this tradition, signified on the hypocrisy of the country. And I think this is really important. We don't need Donald Trump or J.D. Vance or Trumpist, right, to celebrate the extraordinary history of our journey in this place. Because oftentimes the nation invokes it just simply to feel good about itself, even though it's doing terrible things and horrible things in practice.
0: Let's talk about W.E.B. Du Bois, the sure. souls of Black folk. And also it allows us to talk about the music that you commissioned for this book. And so it's a great reason to listen to the book because you get to hear the music, and I like to just hear your voice. Not everyone, by the way, reads their own books, but you do. And you hear the power and the meaning of it in the way you express yourself. But talk about the souls of Black folks. Talk about double consciousness and more.
1: You know, it's one of the conceits of the book. I'm in conversation with Du Bois. He's haunting me. I'm thinking with him, along with James Baldwin. These two figures are in my head.
0: But tell us who W.E.B. Du Bois is.
1: W.E.B. Du Bois is the first African-American to receive a Ph.D. from Harvard University. But he's also, in so many ways, one of the most important intellectuals, Black intellectuals in Black letters, in American letters. He is, in so many ways, Amy, the founder of American sociology with his first book, The Philadelphia Negro. He engages in this mixed methodology of assessing and thinking about the Black community in Philadelphia, introducing methods that would define the field of sociology here, trained in Germany and Harvard, one of the most educated Americans of his time. He wrote an important book in 1903 entitled The Souls of Black Folk. And it's a genre, mixed genre. It has sociology, it has history, it has fiction. It includes music. Each chapter is prefaced by bars of music of the sorrow songs, the slave spirituals. He's trying to suggest methodologically in that moment that in order to understand Black life, in order to understand the complex relation of race and democracy, we're going to have to draw on a wide range of material. And in that text, Du Bois introduces the concept of double consciousness. This veil that separates the white world and Black world results in Black folks seeing themselves through the eyes of those who despise us. That veil, that double consciousness, right, then orients us to the country in a particular sort of way. It gives us a particular understanding of its contradictions. I'm saying in America, USA, that the double consciousness that Du Bois attributes to Black folk is really a consequence of the double consciousness of the nation, that America experiences a kind of its divided soul, precisely as I said earlier, because it imagines itself at once as a beacon of freedom and as a white republic. And you can't hold those two things together without contradiction, without depositing a kind of madness at the heart of the country, which sends us spiraling through these cycles every generation, where we kind of think of ourselves at once as a place of freedom and, in another instance, as a white republic.
0: So talk about the music you commissioned.
1: Well, you know, I woke up at 3 o'clock in the morning, haunted, that witching hour, wanting music. I said, I need music in the text, but I don't want to just simply copy Du Bois. Right? I want something that doesn't show the music and then Western prose, but shows the complexity of who we are. So I had worked with the classical composer Joel Thompson before at the Colorado Music Festival. He had me reading Baldwin's words with a full symphony behind me. It was one of the most sublime experiences I've ever had. And so I texted him in this god-awful hour. He responded, and I said,
0: I wake up every day.
1: I said, I want you to respond to I want your music in my book. He said, sure, we can look at some pieces. I said, no. I want you to respond to the thesis of the book in music. And he gave me Anne Blue, and it's extraordinary. It's an extraordinary argument.
0: And describe it in words. We're going to play it again.
1: Yeah,
0: in both our music
1: groups. It opens with a blue sonority, this ambivalence, where you kind of sadness and possibility there. And then you hear kind of America's songbook, right? But then it's kind of, you know, feel like a motherless child is in there. And then the upper registers and lower registers of the piano are going at each other. And whenever I hear it these days, I'm thinking about all of the bodies, all the dead, the consequence of America's craziness, of its madness. And then the last movement, it sounds hopeful, has the spiritual feeling, but then it ends with the blue sonority again, ambivalence at the crossroads. It's the thesis of the book. The opening epigraph to the book is from T.S. Eliot's East Coker, "In my end is my beginning." And Joel found it with the blue sonority in the beginning and in the end.
0: We're talking to Eddie Glaude, author of America, USA, How Race Shadows the Nation's Anniversaries. In fact, it is the ending third book of a trilogy.
1: Yeah. I began, I don't know if you recall, but I came on this show to talk about Democracy in Black. And that's when I introduced the Blank Out campaign. I think I was on with Michael Eric Dyson, and we were going back and forth. And Democracy in Black inaugurates my thinking. I introduced the value gap there. With my distinct talk of Baldwin and Begin Again, I introduced the lie there. Here, I'm trying to say that the value gap, this belief that some people, because of the color of their skin, ought to be valued more than others, and the lies we tell in order to justify that value gap, all emanate from the divided soul of the country, America, USA. And here we are in the 250th year, and we have to grapple with this madness still.
0: As we speak, the birthright citizenship Supreme Court decision has yet to be handed down. It might happen today. Mm-hmm. But I want to talk about what happened last week. The Supreme Court ruled 6-3 that the Trump administration can strip away protected status from 350,000 Haitians and over 6,000 Syrians who've been living and working lawfully in the United States under TPS, temporary protected status. In her dissent, Justice Kagan wrote, quote, "The evidence they've offered includes statements by the president so repellent and racially inflected that the majority declines to put them in print. The majority briefly replies that those remarks are not overtly racial, but it is hard to know what that means. Mm. Haitians are black, Norwegians and Swedes not so much. The references of filth, disease, and primitiveness are shot through with racial stereotypes and tropes. It's hard to imagine the statements being made today of any white community. The statements fairly shout in their racial undertones and overtones alike that race entered into the president's resolve to remove Haitians from this country," end quote. And now I want to play a clip from White House Homeland Security Advisor Stephen Miller, who spoke to reporters right after the Supreme Court ruling. He's responding to a reporter's question on whether Haiti is a safe country for Haitians to return to.
3: For Haitians, absolutely. Yes. So for, yes, Haitians live in Haiti. It's not our position that Haitians should leave Haiti. I mean, it would be crazy for us to say that Haitians couldn't live in Haiti. It's their country. Of course Haitians should live in Haiti.
0: So the State Department has issued a warning for people not to go to Haiti. And here they are sending Perhaps if they get their way, hundreds of thousands of Haitians, many who've lived here for decades. You extensively talk about this issue, whether we're talking about birthright citizenship, TPS, or stopping people from seeking political asylum on the U.S.-Mexico border.
1: Yeah, we have to name the devil that has us by the throat. Stephen Miller is a racist. He's a white nationalist. White nationalists have seized the federal government. Great replacement theory, right, motivates this immigration policy. It is, in fact, part of the justificatory language of the so-called legal decision or opinion that Justice Alito laid out. We need to call them for what they are. And in so many ways, this is an echo of the 1920s. Oftentimes, the United States, in order to secure its virtue, will say the monster is over in Germany, not understanding that the German monster was looking to the U.S. in the 1920s.
0: Explain.
1: So what I mean is that here is the moment. The Klan is reborn in 1915. Its basic motivation is rooted in a kind of nativism, a kind of true 100% Americanism, right? They want Nordic immigration, not those folk from the swarthy S-hole countries of Europe. The Italians, the suspicious Irish Papists and the like, they are really, in so many ways, right, thinking of the country as a white republic. Their seminal piece of legislation of the Klan, the one that they claimed most, they were most proud of, was the Johnson-Reed Immigration Act and Nationality Act of 1924, which laid clear the quotas, keeping the country white. Right. So much so, 1926, the 150th anniversary of the nation, the Klan was approved to have an annual convocation, its annual convention, on the grounds of the Philadelphia Exposition. They're going to celebrate the American flag and its 150th anniversary and burn a cross at the same time. These people are the inheritors of that legacy. They believe the country should be white. And what we see with TPS, what we see with the immigration policies is an all-out assault, a twinned assault, Amy, on two fundamental pieces of legislation that changed the trajectory of the country. One, of course, was the Voting Rights Act of 1965. It's been gutted. The other, of course, is the Hart-Celler Act, Immigration and Nationality Act of 1965, which overturned the quotas of 1924 Immigration Act. This is a white nationalist agenda. And Stephen Miller and all of these folk are just simply rabid racist, and we need to call them for who they are.
0: And yet often Latinos are pitted against African-Americans when it comes to immigration.
1: Right. And it has something to do with the proximity to whiteness. Baldwin writes about this in Search of Majority. You know, how can I put this? I say this in the book that, and I'm using Derek Bell's language, Amy, oftentimes black folk are at the bottom of the well. We function like gold to money. What do I mean by that? Because we're at the bottom, we now know what whiteness means. We now know what white racial hierarchy means. And so it's one's proximity to the bottom that everyone is trying to say, we're not them. And so there's a sense in which the way in which the racial hierarchy in the United States works, you have some folk who believe that some kind of being adjacent to whiteness will somehow, shall we say, protect one from its more ugly implications.
0: As we begin to wrap up, Professor Glaude, what do you want people to think about this week as we move into the 250th anniversary?
1: Yeah, you know, first of all, let me just thank you for giving me so much time. I really appreciate, and I'm so honored because I've been watching you for so long, and you just do such amazing work. What do I want? It's not complex. Oftentimes we think of these issues as complex. It's just like, you know, it's basic. You don't kill babies. You don't bomb innocent babies. That's not a complex political issue, right? This isn't complex. You got to make a choice. Either you're going to be a beacon of freedom, and we can debate what that means, or you're going to be a white republic. You can't be both. So just make a choice.
0: And finally, you have been researching this book for years. What surprised you most? Or you can talk about a few surprises.
1: No, it's just the repetition, the haunting. You know, Moses Gordon surprised me, the Klan. There's a piece in the North American Review published by the Grand Wizard of the KKK in 1926. Scholars are responding to the Grand Wizard of the KKK, Princeton professor in politics, rabbis from Jewish synagogue, W.E.B. Du Bois. And what you see are the parallels. the KKK Grand Wizard is saying, we can't teach our kids what we want. These folks are diluting America. Sounds exactly like what we're hearing today. And Du Bois writes a response entitled The Shape of Fear. And in The Shape of Fear, he says, the power of the KKK resides in its lies. And he argues the lies are choking the life out of democracy. And here we are in 2026 in the 250th year, drowning in lies.
0: Finally, you are a university professor. Do you think universities can recover? For example, when we're talking about issues of DEI and explain what that is and what has been taken away?
1: Diversity, equity, and inclusion, the idea that the university should reflect the vast diversity of the population of the United States, that we should give people, no matter their class, race, or gender, or ability, the possibility to acquire a kind of capital to make their dreams a reality. There's been all out assault on that. A lot of these universities, Amy, are using Trumpism as a cover to roll back things that they wanted to roll back. They're capitulating. They're the great, I call it in the book, the great capitulation. It's an echo of what Frederick Douglass saw when he saw the American Missionary Association suddenly finding itself in cahoots with those who were former slaveholders. He called them the apostles of forgetfulness. And here we are in this moment. So unless they find courage, unless they make a choice, right, we will have to bear the brunt or the burden of their decisions.
0: Professor Eddie Glaude, African-American studies historian at Princeton University. His book is just out, America, USA, How Race Shadows the Nation's Anniversaries. Required reading for this weekend. Coming up, a new StoryCorps NPR oral history project. It's called Connect 250. We'll speak with StoryCorps founder Dave Isay, but first, a little more of the music commissioned by Professor Glaude for America USA.

0: featuring a gleaming portrait of himself. And on Friday, Trump unveiled an updated design for a proposed commemorative U.S. passport with a large image of himself superimposed on the Declaration of Independence. Well, our next guest is celebrating the nation's independence a little differently. StoryCorps founder Dave Isay's latest effort asks Americans to do something increasingly rare, connect with someone they've never met and have a real conversation. 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
0: Well, pre-registrations open now. The recording portal opens July 7th. For more, we're joined by Dave Isay, the Peabody Award-winning radio producer, MacArthur Genius Fellow, founder of StoryCorps, author of numerous books on the power of listening and oral history, got his start at WBAI. Pacifica Radio in New York. Dave, welcome back to Democracy Now! If you can just explain what Connect 250 is.
2: Sure. And I just want to clarify, I got my start with Amy Goodman, not just at BAI. So Connect 250 is, as we were underwhelmed by everything that was going on for 250, kind of like what you said, and decided to try to do something that was built to last. So we are building this. This is all very recent. It started about a month ago, and we're building a platform very quickly, as you said, Connect 250, where you can come and meet a stranger. It's kind of like a dating app, and then record an interview for 40 minutes. It goes to the Library of Congress. So it's a standard StoryCorps interview.
0: Yes. Do you have to have the stranger with you? They wouldn't be a stranger. If you did. You just sign up.
2: You match yourself with a stranger. You can see a whole bunch of different bios and the first name and where they live. And then you say, okay, I want to talk to this person. And then if they want to talk to you, you're paired up and you do this video interview on a protected platform. Like, I could imagine that people would think this is a little bit scary, but it's unbelievably fun. As you know, I was talking to the guy who founded StoryCorps with me, who saw you in Providence over the weekend. And he reminded me that when I started StoryCorps, he said, why are you doing this? And I said, I want other people, I want everybody to know what it feels like to get to interview someone, to have that like amazing feeling of honoring someone by listening to their story. So this is kind of the ultimate expression of that. And we are open for pre-registration now. So we want everybody who listens to Democracy Now! To pre-register at connect250.org. We've had thousands and thousands of people pre-register so far. And we want to create something that's going to last until 350.
0: So for people who don't know what StoryCorps is, explain. And the fact that it's being archived now by the Library of Congress, is that also true for Connect 250?
2: Everything goes to the Library of Congress. Yeah, we've had about 750,000 people participate. And again, very much in the spirit of this whole thing is very much in the spirit of Amy Goodman. We have booths across the country where you can come and listen to a loved one.
0: Booths, not booths.
2: Booths, yes, not booths. And you listen, you have a conversation with, say, your grandmother for 40 minutes. And at the end of the interview, it goes to the Library of Congress. So this is a little bit different because it's strangers talking to each other. But as you know, it's a beautiful thing. I mean, why are we alive if not to take a little bit of a risk and to get to know people who we might not otherwise get the chance to talk to?
0: And isn't it equal? You interview each other.
2: Yes. Yeah. And you ask those great

0: great StoryCorps questions. You know, who was kindest to you in your life? How do you want to be remembered? It's actually a very hopeful project. StoryCorps as a whole, 750,000 people across the country. And we have these facilitators who bear witness to these interviews. And to a person, if you ask them what they've learned, they give a version of the Anne Frank quote that people are basically good. So it's something we have to hold on to hope. We have to hold on to hope. And StoryCorps, I think, is a hope machine and a love machine, and I just hope everybody participates.
1: And they go to?
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1: 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I'm Amy Goodman. Thanks so much for joining us.
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3: This is absolutely the closest thing to a miracle drug there has been. And the list of expanding usages just keeps getting bigger.
4: That possible miracle drug, GLP-1s. Yes, drugs like Ozempic and Wegovy. An astonishing 1 in every 8 Americans are now taking GLP-1s, and for a variety of things like heart disease, kidney disease, liver disease, sleep apnea, addiction management, even brain health. But one of the lead scientists who helped discover these medications says the drug was originally only intended for diabetes.
5: This was actually unexpected. It really was. So all of a sudden, of course, we all had to try to explain that. It was observational studies, and there were many of them, and they were positive. But now we even have controlled clinical trials, you know. So, yeah, it works.
4: But should we be prescribing GLP-1s to tens of millions of people if we don't yet know exactly why it works? I'm Meghna Chakrabarty. That's Today on Point. Stay with us.

Ahead on the show, we check on recent flooding in West Africa and hear how people are holding up as these events become more frequent due to climate change. That is next on The World.

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0: 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By the PRX Ambassador Council, whose members include Serena Altschul, John and Kimberly Morch, Christopher Sakara, Jennifer Carroll, Belinda Kiley, Lawrence Hall, and Dan Tauber. The World's theme music is composed by Ned Porter. 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
1: Going green for independence. I'm Randy Simon, and this is Earthwise, a look at our changing environment. Over the past 50 years, there have been a couple of significant efforts to move the U.S. toward the widespread adoption of clean energy, such as solar power. The first, during the last decades of the 20th century, was driven by values. The term tree huggers was used to describe the people who believed that protecting the environment was simply the right thing to do. But even after four decades of moral-based clean energy advocacy, only a tenth of 1% of U.S. electricity came from solar power. A second clean energy era was driven by economics. The investment tax credit of 2006 and the Inflation Reduction Act of 2022 drove record solar deployment. By 2024, solar power was accounting for more than 80% of all new electrical generating capacity added to the grid. For most parts of the country, solar generates electricity at comparable or lower costs than other technologies. But now a third clean energy era is being driven by a desire for independence. People are increasingly feeling that external forces are governing their lives. The war in Iran is driving up gas prices. Blackouts are increasingly common in an aging electricity grid. Energy bills keep going up. People worry about the next crisis, whatever it may be. They want control. As a result, this spring, requests for home solar systems paired with battery storage jumped 21%. Used EV sales rose 17% in a single quarter. Interest in clean energy is accelerating faster than at any point in history. Green energy is no longer just a lifestyle choice. It represents an economic and even psychological barrier against the uncertainties of the modern world. Earthwise is a production of WAMC. 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
2: From NPR News, this is All Things Considered. I'm Mary Louise Kelly.
0: And I'm Scott Detrow. The Nitty Gritty Dirt Band has been making music for 60 years. You and me go fishing in the dark, lying on our backs and counting the stars. The band has released multiple hits over the decades, like Fishing in the Dark and An American Dream. Voila, an American dream. Well, we can travel, girl, without any means. Don't worry, they're not done making music together, but they are taking a break from the road. Last month, the Nitty Gritty Dirt Band wrapped their All the Good Times tour, their last shows as touring musicians. So we thought it was a good time to talk to frontman Jeff Hanna.
3: Way back in my memory, there's a scene that I recall.
0: You just wrapped up a tour. How are you feeling?
4: Mixed emotions. You know, the band hit on May 13th of this year, we hit our 60th anniversary from when we started in Long Beach, California. And it's quite a run.
0: Yeah.
4: And we're very grateful, really extremely grateful that we've been able to do this all these years and have had a great time.
0: What, if anything, felt different to you on the stage, off the stage, knowing this was a farewell tour?
4: We're still kind of processing that. All of us got a little choked up on some of those shows. My son Jamie has been playing with us since 2018, and he typically would introduce me somewhere in the middle of the set, and he grew up on this music, so and he's a great singer, songwriter, guitar player, all of the above. I'm very proud of him and happy to have been alongside him for the last 8 years.
0: Mm-hmm.
4: But when somebody starts getting choked up, then it's contagious.
0: Yeah, everybody does. 'Cause someday I was dreaming that a song that I was singing
4: takes me down the road to where I wanna go. Mostly, a lot of the emotions were literally like goosebumps, just looking out over that crowd and seeing kind of three generations of fans. We call them dirt heads. and folks that came to our shows and then they brought their kids to our shows and their kids brought their kids to our shows. So the legacy part of it really kind of hit us a lot in the last couple of years. And we never imagined.
0: Yeah, what do you think you would have said if somebody said you'll do a 60th anniversary tour at one point?
4: We would have, you know, laughed him out of the room. It would be like, no, no, no.

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0: when that bass hits and that backbeat hits, this song is so cool. This is one that Dora Levitt at Impure Music turned me on to. Played it on the show back in February when it came out. This is actually one of the tamer songs on the whole album.
1: Yeah.
0: They love dissonance, obliterated noise, very twitchy.
1: Yeah.
0: Love it.
1: I was going to ask, is the clarity the reason that this one has stuck with you of the other songs on this record?
0: Yeah, it's the most infectious to me.
1: Okay.
0: I mean, it's kind of hooky. I mean, and I think that's one thing that I really love. When a band can take noise like this and somehow make it feel really hooked, like really get its hooks into you, and you're just grooving and you want to move. I think Sleigh Bells, the band Sleigh Bells, 100 Gecs, Death Grips, a little bit of Death Grips, like Model Actress, those kinds of bands.
1: Yeah. Yeah, it's interesting because I was curious to hear why this song in particular. The album is one of the defining albums of the year for me.
0: Oh, okay.
1: And I wouldn't have thought to grab a particular song from it. It sounds like such a crazy soundscape that is constantly shifting. It feels like everything is of a larger piece. But now hearing you talk about it, honestly, it rips. I think everything on this record rips, but to the point of accessibility. If you were going to try to play something from this record to try to draw somebody into it, it would be this song. There is something about it that just really grabs you.
0: So this song from Mandy, Indiana, and the album Erg, which is up there for album title of the year, maybe, for me. Erg. The song is Try Sane, and that came out on February 6th.
1: Yeah, I'm going to take it in a bit of a different direction and go to another one of my favorite songs from one of my favorite albums of the year so far. The New Zealand indie folk singer-songwriter Aldous Harding returned with a new album. It's called Train on the Island. There's so much great music on this record.
0: Yes.
1: It goes so many different directions. It might be my album of the year so far. What an incredible piece of music. But I want to play what I feel is the standout song from the record. It's called Coats.

0: The shifts in this song just blow me away. I mean, it starts off so weird and alien, and you're kind of content to camp out in this space. I mean, I'll go anywhere Aldous Harding wants to go. And then it just takes a sudden to shift into this almost conventional sort of ballady kind of, and then it shifts back again with all these weird little vocals going on in the background. I think she's a genius.
1: Yeah, Aldous Harding I think of as one of music's great character actors.
0: Oh, interesting.
1: Every single one of her songs feels like she is performing a specific kind of person.
0: Yeah.
1: In a, like, I feel like all of her songs are little worlds that I'm just getting stuck in.
0: Mm-hmm.
1: This one is such, it's so maze-like in the ways in which it draws you deeper into this world. And then even the hook, this strange turn of phrase that just like kind of wriggles around in your brain. Big thick coats on the dogs of people just trying to help.
0: Like, what do you make of this song?
1: I have trying to puzzle out what is happening in this song. I still do not have any sense of what is happening. I think that is one of the joys of her music.
0: Sure.
1: There's a crypticness to it. So much of it feels like surreal.
0: When I go see a movie, I want some sort of completely unsatisfying, ambiguous ending that everyone else hates, because I'm going to think about it for days afterwards. And that's what her music is in a way. It's the kind of like, all right, I hear this and it's just going to make my brain hum along for days, just trying to consider. I think it maybe has something to do with, like, these are broad strokes here, but like something about misplaced values, misplaced intentions, a misunderstanding of what a person needs in their life. I don't know, something about like people just trying to help and they're putting big thick coats on their dogs or something. Like, I don't know.
1: It's everything layered on top of one another that really just creates an atmosphere that is kind of undeniable.
0: So that was the song Coats. We featured One Stop. That was another song on the record. We featured that one on the show earlier before the album came out. It came out on May 8th, the album Train on the Island from Aldous Harding. I got one that just came out. Well, it's a relatively recent release. And I think for me is a solid contender for album of the year. Vince Staples, the album Crybaby. The song I want to play, we featured on the show, I guess it's been about a month ago, but it's my favorite on the record, and I think definitely one of the best songs of the year so far. The song is called White Flag.

There's so many songs that I'd love to play from this album that I honestly just cannot play because a lot of people don't know that this show airs on the radio as well as on the podcast, and there are some language issues, but I feel this whole album is just, he takes such a huge swing across this album. And this song in particular, I think maybe is my favorite, maybe for similar reasons to the Mandy Indiana song, in that it's sort of the hookiest on it. You know, I think it's a great entry point for what he's doing on the record, thematically, musically.

0: I don't know. We were kind of talking a little bit before the show about it, and you weren't feeling the Staples album as much as I thought you might. But
1: yeah, I'm a big-time Vince Staples fan. There are few artists that I've written about more than him.
0: Yeah.
1: And this record, while I do appreciate it as a sort of like sonically ambitious swing for him, this is his first record off Def Jam on Loma Vista, so there is a clear intention to do something big,
0: yeah,
1: to do something different. I think lyrically it feels a bit less sharp, less pointed than some of my favorite stuff of his. But I mean,
0: you think he's sort of softening some of his critiques? And
1: I don't even think it's that he's softening. I think there is, in an appeal to be heard, a bit more of a broadening of the scope of his songs. He has been known to be a sort of like evasive character in his songs who was kind of eluding any sort of outside definition of his music. And for many years, he was like, my albums are whatever you want them to be. Like, you can decide what they are. I don't really care. This album is a very clear, intentional shift into here is what I'm saying, and you need to hear what I'm saying.
0: Yeah.
1: But with all that said, I think even the worst Vince Staples album for me is a great Vince Staples album. I think he's like one of the defining rappers of his generation. This is so clearly like an auteur vehicle for him. Mm-hmm. Like, you hear this and you're like, oh, he's really ready to embrace being one of the great sort of visionary thinkers in rap music.
0: I mean, it's a flex. He travels through so many different eras of music. You know, there's kind of punk rock elements and psych rock, and there's a song called The Big Bad Wolf that it kind of sounds like this 80s era sort of rap hip hop. It's a little goofy. And then you got the song White Flag, which is has this old school soul, almost kind of Motown sound to it.
1: He very clearly wants to be viewed as a serious artist now.
0: Yeah.
1: Before, he was just like, he would say it all the time. Music was just a thing that he was doing to get his bills paid. And now he is like, no, I want to make my mark. And I think you can't deny that that is very clear in this record.
0: You know, it won me over on a personal level with him. When I saw an interview one time, and whoever was interviewing him said, why don't you ever have anybody over? And he's like, why would I have anybody over? It's like, I'm like, thank
1: deeply,
0: you.
1: Deeply relatable to you.
0: I don't want anybody over at my house. Why would I do that? So Cry Baby, the album from Vince Staples, that came out June 5th, just at the top of June. All right, we got to take a quick break here, but we'll have more of the best songs of the year so far right after this. And you're listening to All Songs Considered from NPR Music. It's All Songs Considered from NPR Music. I'm Robin Hilton. I'm here with Sheldon Pierce, and we're talking about the best songs of the year so far. Sheldon, you and I did this exact sort of episode, mid-year episode, around this time last year. Do you remember what we featured on that episode last summer?
1: You're talking about Lana.
0: I am. Well, we did. Well, first of all, I'll say we featured Pink Panthers, Stateside, Perfume Genius, It's Amir. There was a Haim song, Relationships. Man, that was everywhere at the time.
1: Yeah.
0: But yes, also we featured last summer Lana Del Rey, and we were speculating on the Any Day Now album that has never come. And that song, by the way, was Henry, Come On. I think that was one of your picks, wasn't that one of your favorites from last year? Here we are, year later. At this point, honestly, I've decided to quit waiting for an album. She seems content to just release these sort of one-off singles, and I'm happy to get whatever we can get. The song that she released earlier this year that I want to play and is definitely one of my favorites and I think one of the best of the year so far is called White Feather Hawk, Tail Deer, Hunter.

He's my white feather hawk-tailed deer hunter. Likes to keep me cool in the hot breeze summer. Likes to push me on his green John Deere mower. I know you wish you had a man like him, it's such a bummer. When I met him, like an arrow, like a bird in the heart, like a sparrow.